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1: Feel that? 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From coast to coast, Canada's first professional women's soccer league is bringing the heat. 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
0: 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Coming up in an hour, it's Ideas with Nahla Ayed.
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3: From CBC News, the world this hour, I'm Neil Herland. WestJet and the union representing its flight attendants have reached a tentative agreement. More than 4,000 flight attendants went on strike Sunday. Since the contract dispute began, hundreds of flights were canceled, stranding thousands of passengers. QP President Alia Hussein says details of the agreement won't be released until the union members get a look. She says the deal represents meaningful progress.
4: It improves on the longstanding flight credit system by recognizing more of the work that cabin crew are required to perform and increasing the compensation for that work. Just as importantly, this agreement was reached through the collective bargaining process itself, meaning that the government didn't use Section 107 and any intervention of that form.
3: It's now up to the union members to vote and ratify the deal within 30 days. WestJet says it's in the process of resuming flights, but warns it'll take more time to get operations back on track. Thousands of people in BC's Okanagan region remain out of their homes tonight. Wildfires continue to burn out of control, fueled by dry and windy conditions. Tanya Fletcher has more.
5: There are places where crews still can't safely get in.
6: Okanagan Indian Band Chief Dan Wilson says the Bradley Creek wildfire is still very much active. Conditions too dangerous for crews to go in.
5: There are damaged power lines, unsafe trees, damaged infrastructure and water systems that still have to be looked at. Until that work is done, we cannot safely bring people home.
6: He adds that might mean days, and for some residents, much longer. Gusty winds fanned the flames Friday, triggering a sudden and sweeping evacuation of thousands Saturday. By Sunday, some 5,000 people had been forced from their homes.

0: Faith Healer with I'm a Dog, and that will take us to the end of As It Happens for this Monday, August 3rd.
1: As It Happens, we'll be back tomorrow. I'm Rebecca Zanbergen. Enjoy your evening.
0: And I'm Chris Howden. Good night.

0: punching it. At number six, it's the Guess Who with their 1972 classic, Running Back to Saskatoon.
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0: Now let's get into the top five of our Trans Canada Countdown with Bobby Dove. This country singer was born in Montreal but calls rural Manitoba home. Cracking the top five at number five, this is Bobby Dove with, oh, perfect song, Trans Canadian Blues, right here on this special edition of your CBC Music Top 20.
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but I don't think I'd like to live there. Though I'd like to observe all the craters and rocks, I'd miss my Instagram feed and also making TikToks. So although I could tolerate one afternoon,

0: This is Freakonomics Radio with your host, Stephen Dubner.
1: Backgammon is the best one of all the games. You could also say it's a game of economics, but then economics is also kind of life.
2: That, again, is Mark Olson. In addition to being a top-ranked player, he co-founded and runs Backgammon Galaxy, an online platform for playing and studying the game.
1: Backgammon Galaxy was an idea that came up between me, Sandra Lyloff, and Mochi back in 2018. Mochi and Sandra are basically the two biggest backgammon legends in the world. The idea was simply just to have a unified, grand backgammon site because it was kind of lacking. We just set out to do it. A bit of naivety there. Me and Sander came from the world of sports betting. Basically, I was a quant in sports betting for the last 10 years prior to that. In 2019 or so, I went full-time on Backgammon Galaxy trying to get this project up and running. We thought that we were going to be a money gaming site because that was kind of like the world we came from, but it wasn't really a good business plan. It's a very regulated market. We had trouble really getting off the ground. So we pivoted and we started creating a product and we raised some money and we had the first real version, I would say, of Backgammon Galaxy launched in 2022.
2: How many players are on the site and how do you make money?
1: We have about 220,000 users. We have a subscription and then we have some social coins. You can't withdraw them or anything for real value. It's just purely in the game. But you have users purchasing these coins as well.
2: How much money do you actually make, if you can tell me?
1: I don't think I'm in a position to reveal that. We are still in a competitive space.
2: But it's a business that is at least aimed toward profitability or no?
1: Yes, it is. I mean, we've raised money a couple of times and we keep expanding. Our team is now 25 people. Half of them or so are developers and the rest are dealing with customer support, YouTube, social media, all kinds of stuff, live tournaments. We own the World Championship. So once a year in Monte Carlo, we host the World Championship.
2: I've heard you say that you want to teach your son to play backgammon, not only for the sake of the game, but because gambling itself is a really good way to learn about the world and yourself. Can you just talk about that? I've heard you say that most people look at gambling as pure vice and you have a different view.
1: Exactly. So let's start by making a distinction. My distinction is that if you're betting on something like a roulette table, then you have no control of the outcome. It's purely gambling. I don't see any good in that. But if you're talking about backgammon or to some extent also poker or to some extent also sports betting, where you can get an informational advantage, you can analyze the game in a way that is better than the market. Or even when you see the rise now of the prediction market sites. So I do see that as a virtue more than a vice, that again, hard work is rewarded. There's instant negative feedback on your bad decisions. You harden your personality and your mental abilities to deal with stress and misfortune. We've played backgammon or a similar variant basically as long as we've had dice. It has that advantage over other games that it simply evolved into this perfect equilibrium style of game where it's not too long, it's not too short. It has the right amount of luck to skill ratio. It's just a very balanced and perfect game.
2: Backgammon is indeed one of the oldest games in the world. In various forms, it has been played continuously in the Middle East since 3000 BCE. During the Crusades, it became a popular gambling game in Europe. Richard the Lionheart of England and Philip II of France issued a joint order banning the game for low-ranking soldiers. Dan Rather, in a 1978 piece for 60 Minutes, rattled off these and many other backgammon facts as he discussed the rising popularity of the game.
3: In the United States, it is played everywhere. In the CBS cafeteria, for example. In modest rooms like the Bar Point Club on New York's 14th Street, where the winner of the weekly tournament can win a few dollars. And it is played in elegant private clubs where the rich and famous gather to dance and drink and play.
4: It was basically Hugh Hefner who was responsible for backgammon becoming a fad in the 1970s because he proposed this kind of hedonistic, sophisticated, glamorous lifestyle that involved lots of consumption of alcohol, some drugs, lots of sex, and anything that looked privileged and sophisticated.
2: That is Bob Wachtel, my partner at the Los Angeles meetup. Wachtel got a PhD in philosophy, but as a profession, he chose gambling. He was a world-class backgammon player and a backgammon writer, chronicling the scene, and it was quite a scene to chronicle.
4: I first learned to play in Toronto in 1977. I went to discos, and there were backgammon sets in discos, backgammon tables. If you went to tournaments, you'd find the most zany collection of characters. There were lots of people who pretended to be royalty. There were snobs of different kinds and posers and drifters and people who were cheaters, and lots of people were phonies, but none of them were very good at backgammon. And most of them believed that they were much, much better than they were. So they'd be willing to play anyone. In the early 70s, backgammon was a place of magical thinking, and people believed that it was a game of luck. They didn't do any work, most of them, but there was some work you could do, and there was some calculation. There were ways of learning the game, which most of the populace didn't participate in at all.
2: Did you do a lot of that kind of work yourself?
4: I didn't do as much as some other people. If you really cared to learn specific elements of the game, you would set up a position and play it many times. You'd log a whole bunch of data. Not all of it was that valuable, because if you didn't play these games well in subsequent moves, it didn't prove very much. But there were some very simple situations, especially in bear-offs at the last couple of moves of the game, where the game could be played out in 10 seconds. And you could log hundreds of games, and sometimes if you had an advantage, you could log hundreds and hundreds of dollars.
2: And some people, we should say, wrote not one, but two books just about the bear-off situation. Yes, that would be you?
4: Yes, but only a tiny segment of the bear-off. The first volume, I decided to name it In the Game Until the End, because back in the day at the Mayfair Club in New York, the marks or pigeons, when they got in these positions, would say, at least I'm in the game until the end. There was a lot of mockery of the pigeons. I always liken it to the vista that the pioneers in America encountered when the bison covered the plains of the whole country, and you could shoot them at will. They were always there for the taking. That was what it was like in the early 70s.
2: And the pigeons or marks or suckers or whales or whatever you want to call them, were they the same cast of characters, or did you have to refresh the pigeons?
4: There was an inflow of new pigeons, but the hustlers of the day would husband them themselves into their little flocks. There were some hustlers at that club who really weren't good players at all, but they had flocks of even worse players, much worse players, who they'd shelter from people like me.
2: You're supporting yourself. This is your profession.
4: Yeah.
2: Can you give some insight into your earnings? I'm guessing you don't have a nice statistically sound career earnings calculation.
4: No, I never kept records, but there were lots of times when I was not paid, when I was cheated. There was lots of stuff along the way that happened at that time. I once played this coke dealer, a woman coke dealer, and she paid me in drugs.
2: I bet she did, yeah.
4: A little bit of money and a Gucci sweater that her friends had boosted from a shop in Rodeo Drive.
2: And was that a kind of typical scene for a guy like you? Would we call you a hustler? Or is that?
4: I wouldn't call myself a hustler, no, because to me, a hustler is someone who feigns incapacity.
2: You didn't hide your ability.
4: No, not at all. Not at all.
2: How did you develop and keep your opponents playing you for money when you were plainly better?
4: There was this great club, the Cavendish Club in Los Angeles. I could go there every night and have a game.
2: What were the stakes?
4: They used to play $10 or $20 a point, which would be like $75 or $100 today, something like that.
2: So you could come out of there with several hundred dollars a night easily, maybe a couple thousand, right?
4: Sure, sure.
2: And overall, just to give a sense of the luck versus the skill, overall in a given year, do you think you were ever down for a given year?
4: Oh, no. No.
2: Oh, no, he says confidently. So a mark, who would be the ideal mark? Like, would I be really good because I'm like decent, but maybe good enough to think that I'm better than I am and I'll just keep coming back and giving you my money like an ATM?
4: The ideal customer is someone who's very wealthy and enjoys locking horns with someone who's also good enough to give them the great challenge.
2: So how good were you at the time?
4: By today's standards, I was terrible, but I was one of the better players around. Things got much more difficult. The neural networks had a great effect on backgammon society.
2: That's an interesting conundrum. I'd love you to explain. When the neural networks came along and you could actually identify what were good moves and what were bad moves, and you could acquire what's called an error rate or performance rating, what was that like for you?
4: For me personally, it was a joy because I had a stack of note cards a foot high of positions I'd never been able to figure out, even rolling out. I'd tried and tried and tried, and all of a sudden, I could get the answers. It was bliss, but it was very annoying in the sense that the bad players could see how bad they were. And it more or less killed the money action in backgammon. The worst players all of a sudden realized how bad they were. There was a lawyer I played who lived in Marin County, had plenty of money. I played him for 5 years or so. I must have won almost every time we played. And at the end of those 5 years, and this is before the neural networks came along, he explained to me, he said, look, Bob, you have a slight edge on me, but we're basically at the same level. People could just live in that kind of delusion for years and years. But when the neural networks came along, not only did the worst players realize they were bad, but if they weren't willing to work and learn themselves, they'd fade away.
1: Before the neural nets, nobody really knew what the best plays were.
2: That's Mark Olson again. Backgammon Galaxy is built atop a neural network that plays the game at a superhuman level. I asked him how this technology came about.
1: In the 90s, AI algorithms with reinforcement learning was invented. A guy called Gerald Tesoro invented a program called TD-Gammon. This was the first neural net to play backgammon really well, stronger than even the best players in the world.
2: Where did this come in the development of AI play?
1: This was basically around the time when Deep Blue were playing against Kasparov. Gerald Tesoro used backgammon as a case study for his new AI algorithm. Backgammon was such a perfect environment for that because it's a multi-dimensional game where all these dimensions interact with each other because there's so many trade-offs and the variables are entangled. Yet it's still a small enough universe that you can just reproduce data as much as you want. You can simulate the games. And it worked exceptionally well.
2: And when you say it worked, that means that in any given moment in any game, there is an optimal move, essentially, correct?
1: Let me explain a little bit how these AI algorithms work. You have, let's call it a play agent. That's the agent making the moves. And then you have a learner. We call it the value function in machine learning. So you're training your value function as a function of the results that the play agent decisions are making. Basically, it's a self-learning algorithm. The best move is simply the move that has the higher value in the value equation. Because we have the computer engines, the neural nets that more or less solve the game, the level at the top is so high nowadays that it's much more a game of not making mistakes.
2: Does that take some of the fun out of it?
1: I don't think so. If you are a really high-level player, what is your motivation? For me, it's this mastery achievement thing. I'm not playing against you, I'm playing against myself.
2: Here's how Bob Wachtel described it in his book, The Backgammon Chronicles, A Prose Adventure on Tour, Volume 1. Backgammon has evolved from a model like that of soccer, basketball, or tennis, he wrote, where it is the fantastic, inspired shot that will be the object of awe for years to come, to a sport like gymnastics or ice skating or diving, where the entire goal is to perform a flawless routine, a perfect 10, i.e. a zero error rating. I went back to Wachtell to talk about this evolution. You know, when we started this conversation, you talked about the 70s and 80s as this golden era of backgammon. There was a lot of action and a lot of excitement, and the play was starting to get a lot better. But how would you compare the current era? I mean, it must feel very, you know,
4: tame.
2: How do you feel, or how do you describe the current era where there is a lot of competition, a lot of tournament play? I assume there's a lot less of the kind of gambling action that you're describing here.
4: Yeah, right. It's much more normalized.
2: Is it boring?
4: Well, I mean, it's not nearly as exciting. I would say that. I think it is undergoing a minor renaissance. I don't think it could ever reach the manic levels of the 70s, because the whole playboy lifestyle was what got people engaged then. And they were all sort of buying into this vision of the good life, which people are a lot more cynical now and aware of the pratfalls and pitfalls they can encounter.
2: How pleased are you with this mini renaissance? Do you think it's good for the world?
4: Definitely. I am very pleased with it. I think it's great.
2: Coming up after the break, we meet a leader of the backgammon renaissance. This is Freakonomics Radio. My name is Stephen Dubner, and we will be right back.

0: Good morning, I'm Drew Karankus. It's 14 degrees and mainly clear in Vancouver. Officials in the North Okanagan are still trying to assess the damage from the fast-moving Bradley Creek wildfire. It exploded in size on the weekend, whipped up by strong winds. Multiple properties have been destroyed. Troy Charles has more.
1: Discovered Friday, the Bradley Creek fire quickly grew to 26 square kilometers, prompting evacuation orders Saturday in the main reserve of the Okanagan Indian Band, the township of Spalmcheen, and the Splatsen First Nation. Multiple properties have been destroyed, but officials still don't know the extent of the damage in the community. While Monday was more favorable on the weather front, locals know how quickly things can change. Mayor of Vernon, Victor Cumming.
2: The fire can jump a lake, as it did into Lake Country. The wind would switch directions, and that would put us right into the action very, very quickly. But right now, there's no immediate risk.
1: In the wake of the recent devastation, some have questioned why the province has not yet declared a state of emergency. Minister of Forests, Ravi Parmar.
3: A provincial state of emergency does not require, in order for us to be able to access more resources within British Columbia, within Canada, or internationally.
1: Additional firefighting resources have now landed in BC. More than 100 wildfire personnel from Mexico will be deployed to a number of fires across the province. Troy Charles, CBC News, Vancouver.
0: The largest wildfire in BC is the Pear Lake blaze in the South Cariboo. It now covers more than 1,100 square kilometers and is part of the vast Big Bar complex, which includes two other wildfires in the same area. Mark Healy is an incident commander with the BC Wildfire Service.
4: Some of the biggest challenges facing us with this deployment will be the ongoing drought, which has exacerbated the extreme fire behavior. Currently, we have over 500 structural and wildland firefighters on this incident, working to protect all the values. Our top priority is protecting life and property, and that will remain our top priority for the foreseeable future.
0: Improved visibility in the region has allowed the use of air tankers to fight the flames. However, evacuation orders remain in effect for residents of affected communities, including Clinton. People in West Kelowna are trying to help others affected by wildfire evacuations by donating essential supplies. Krista Fawn Lindley organized drop-off donations for evacuees at the West Bank First Nation. She says it could make a big difference for people who just had moments to gather what they could before having to leave their homes.
5: The amount of donations that have come through already, we've probably had at least, I'm guessing, 100 vehicles come through. We've had people starting to come through and find what they need, people who've lost their homes. With the new influx of all the evacuees, we are, they said, expect anywhere from like 5 to 750 people come through. I just feel good to help.
0: Donations include clothing, bedding, toiletries, as well as baby food and other items for children. More hot, dry weather is expected in many parts of BC this week. Daytime highs are expected to reach the low to mid-30s through the southern interior, including the Fraser Canyon. BC Forests Minister Ravi Parmar says people are still trying to enjoy the summer, but he says a momentary lapse of judgment could have disastrous consequences, and that could endanger lives and properties.
3: These wildland firefighters are doing their part every single day alongside our teams. Now is the time for us as British Columbia to dig deep. If you are going into an area where there is a campfire prohibition, don't light a campfire.
0: Parmar also says some boaters interfered with the work of aircraft trying to get water from Okanagan Lake this past weekend.
3: If you were working on Okanagan Lake and you were on your boat and you were impeding our aerial equipment from getting the water they need, then you are part of the problem. We all have a role to play in wildfires, and I am imploring all British Columbians to do their part.
0: Several of the major fires burning in BC are blamed on human activity, including the Bradley Creek wildfire in the North Okanagan and the Brunswick Creek wildfire in the Fraser Canyon. In other news, Metro Vancouver Regional District has issued an air quality advisory for eastern sections of the Fraser Valley, including Chilliwack, Agassiz, and Hope. Smoke from wildfires is expected to create hazy conditions that could linger for a few days. The fine particulate matter in the smoke could be harmful for people with respiratory issues. The Regional District advises people in the region to limit outdoor activities, to keep windows closed, and to use air scrubbers if available. Those most at risk include anyone with chronic health conditions, pregnant women, young children, and seniors. Emergency crews are investigating an aviation incident in Chilliwack yesterday. Paramedics with BC Health Emergency Services were called to the area of Wolf Road and Shuey Road just after 5 o'clock Monday afternoon. Five ambulances were dispatched, although no patients were taken to hospital. So far, there's been no information from Chilliwack RCMP. And the Canadian Union of Public Employees says flight attendants with WestJet have 30 days to ratify a tentative agreement reached on the weekend. The union will present details to its members in the coming days. WestJet says some flights resumed yesterday. It hasn't said how long it might take to get full operations back to normal. It's 5:35 now, and that's the CBC local and regional news.
6: Drew, thank you very much. Good morning. I'm Jason D'Souza in for Stephen Quinn, and this is the early edition on CBC Radio 1. Coming up in our first hour of the program, premiers are urging Ottawa to begin negotiations on the future of the RCMP. We are going to hear from a criminology expert about the ongoing issues that need to be addressed first. And WestJet, a union representing its flight attendants, have reached a tentative deal. Travel chaos, though, may continue for a while longer. We'll hear from a travel journalist coming up. Ali Patarga is with us this morning as well. Good morning, Ali. How's it looking on the roads and weather-wise?
7: Well, it's the first day of the work week after a long weekend, so I suspect it's the calm before the storm. The roads are clear as of now. No incident that we know of. But if you do see anything on the roads, once again, our text line is 236-330-2623, but only text us if you can do so safely. Right now, it's just a matter of minding some road closures. In Port Coquitlam on Highway 7B or the Maryhill Bypass, it currently has alternating single-lane nighttime closures between United Boulevard, the on and off ramp there, and the Shaughnessy and Argue Street intersection. So that's set to end at 6, so you might encounter some volume there. And if you're on your way from Abbotsford, there's traffic on Mount Lehman Road overpass in Abbotsford that's reduced to just 2 lanes, and that's going to go on until the end of 2026. But I do see a lot of action on the ferries, though. From Tsawwassen to Swartz Bay, it's currently a 3 sailing wait. The next one is at 9 a.m., and it's just 10% of space left. The other way around, from Swartz Bay, it's a 1 sailing wait. The next one is at 7. As for weather, though, we have a very hot week ahead of us, Jason. So today will be sunny with light wind. It's going to be a high of 24. But for those of you away from the water, it's going to be 30 degrees. So get that sunscreen out. Tonight's going to be clear and hazy. And tomorrow will be sunny and hazy as well. The high tomorrow is 25. But otherwise, it's not going to get lower than 24 for the rest of the week.
6: You know, Ali, when you mentioned earlier that road closure lasting until the end of the year, mm-hmm. I thought, oh boy, that's a long time. And then I thought about it a little bit more, and like, we're well over the halfway mark of 2026 already. Mm-hmm. I saw my first back to school commercial on television. I don't know about you, but like when I roll back the clock to high school timelines, those back to school ads were the worst.
7: Yes, it's just the clock is just ticking, and
6: like,
7: it's
6: no.
7: Just, oh, it's gonna be over.
6: We still have all of August. It kind of felt like Sundays, you know? You're like, mm-hmm. oh, it's still the weekend, but you know what's mm-hmm. around the corner. That being said, I know a lot of people love school time as well, so something for everyone, I suppose.
7: Yeah, I guess. Listen, you know, when your parents take you back to school shopping, you're excited but also dreading
6: exactly.
7: it at the same time.
6: Yeah, the duality of school time. Ali, thank you so much.
7: Thank you.
6: It is 5:38. Great to have you with us on this Tuesday morning. I hope you all had a safe and enjoyable BC day. Well, the province has welcomed the first batch of Mexican firefighters to assist BC's wildfire fighting efforts this year. Forest Minister Ravi Parmar says 100 wildfire personnel from Mexico are now in BC, with another 200 expected to arrive later this week. Here is Minister Parmar speaking to reporters at Abbotsford International Airport yesterday.
8: Once again, on behalf of all British Columbians, so very grateful to be able to welcome these firefighters from Mexico, the incident management team behind me as well. For British Columbians, these heroic wildland firefighters, these teams will be spending the next couple of days getting adjusted to British Columbia, meeting with our teams. I want to thank the BC Wildfire Service, Canadian Interagency, for Firefighting Center, for working with Mexico to be able to provide this opportunity to be able to help ensure that these wildland firefighters can be here to support us in our time of need. We expect by the end of the week that we will have all of the Mexican firefighters, over 300 of them, and we expect we'll have over 500 resources out of province by the end of this week. We're continuing to assess, as Cliff Chapman provided an update yesterday. We know that the cold front provided some real challenges for British Columbia. British Columbians, again, know all too well the impacts of wildfires, and we are going to certainly have some challenging days ahead. But now is the time for us to dig deep. Now is the time for us to recognize that we have incredible resources in our wildland firefighters, our aerial fleet. Now is the time for us as British Columbians to do our part. Well, I'm very grateful for the partnerships that we have and the incredible organization that we have here in British Columbia. I want all British Columbians to know that we are not going to rest until we have the resources we need to be able to help fight these fires. But as Cliff provided an update yesterday, we are dealing with extreme fire behavior, in particular in the case of the Pear Lake fire, where you've seen the level of growth, and as well, in my time as Minister of Forest, seeing the rank of those fires in a 4 and a 5. We're certainly looking forward to having the incident management team behind me in place working alongside ours to be able to help support us in ensuring that from a tactical and wildfire perspective, we could best fight these fires. But I also want to reassure everyone in British Columbia that our most important thing is to keep one another safe. And that ensures keeping these wildland firefighters safe as well. And so in many cases where we have had to send in resources and where there has been maybe a lack of visibility in aerial equipment, it is because it's not safe to do so. And so we are grateful to be welcoming these wildland firefighters, grateful to be welcoming more equipment and more resources. And over the course of the next number of weeks, as we see hot and dry weather, we without a doubt will continue to assess our resources and make sure we have what we need.
9: That is BC's Forest Minister Ravi Parmar speaking yesterday at Abbotsford International Airport.

0: Well, provincial premiers are asking Ottawa for clarity on the future of the RCMP's everyday policing. They want the federal government to start negotiations as soon as possible to address issues like increasing costs and staffing shortages. There are currently 8 provinces, 3 territories, and some 150 municipalities that have contracts with the RCMP for local policing, all set to expire in 2032. Irvin Waller joins us now for his thoughts. He's a professor emeritus of criminology at the University of Ottawa. Irvin, good morning.
1: Good morning.
0: First off, can you tell us how the RCMP operates within Canada, specifically when it comes to this idea of contract policing?
1: So contract policing is one of the 3 major functions of the RCMP. The other 2 include the major stuff on organized crime, drug trafficking, border security, those sorts of things. And they also house the databases on fingerprints and firearms and on stolen cars and so on. But the contract policing is, as you know, in British Columbia, the RCMP are the provincial police service, and in some municipalities they provide municipal policing. We're living in a period where, as you know, Surrey has decided to go its own way with its own police service, and it's taking time and some political debate for that to happen. It's also costing to make the transition, and we'll have to see, but probably taxpayers in Surrey are going to pay a bit more for the privilege of having their own police service.
0: Oh, I'm so glad you brought up Surrey, because I think you're very right. It is a very clear example for residents there about maybe the contentiousness of this conversation of a municipal police force versus the RCMP. I suppose, generally speaking, Irvin, what are some of the advantages and disadvantages with having an RCMP versus a local police force?
1: Well, I think the major one is cost. Police costs in Canada in the last 20 years have gone up in leaps and bounds. So provinces are feeling it, but municipalities are feeling it, and it's much more visible at the municipal level. So those costs are high. The advantages, as Surrey illustrates, is that the municipality thinks it's going to have more control. That control relates to the appointment of the police chief and therefore to some extent the policing priorities. And a benefit that is important to me is that if you have a local police service, it's more likely that you can actually establish the partnerships between the police and social services that are likely to lead to the prevention of the harm from crime, so stopping crime before it happens. The premiers have talked about the hiring issue, and I think some of this discussion is really being precipitated by not just by Surrey's action, but Alberta thinking about establishing a provincial police service, but also by the Mass Casualty Commission. That may seem a long way from you, but when the shooter tried to kill his female partner and then killed more than 20 other people, they didn't just stand around and say, well, this is too bad. They set up an inquiry. And that inquiry, I am a big fan of. It's made some very concrete recommendations, both about the organization of the RCMP in rural areas, about guns, but particularly about how to tackle the risk factors that lead to violence. So and Nova Scotia, in the sidelines of this press release, has actually begun to do a bit more about prevention. They're going to fund the municipalities. They're going to help them with a bit more provincial money in addition to the RCMP contract. And some of that money is going to go to prevention. So I am certainly hoping that this will influence municipal and provincial action from coast to coast, and particularly in BC.
0: Well, finally, Irvin, before we let you go, I wonder, when you take stock of the, what, 8 provinces, 3 territories, and over 150 municipalities that have these contracts with the RCMP, how do these negotiations, how will they go when they span so many different communities in terms of sizes and needs?
1: Well, I think deciding to start negotiations 6 years in advance is a good idea. And Surrey illustrates this, so it gives a chance for both the municipalities and the provinces that benefit from the federal subsidy and benefit from the RCMP a chance to fine-tune to deal with staffing issues. But I hope it's going to really lead to Public Safety Canada, the federal ministry at the other end of these contracts, has a significant amount of knowledge about how to stop crime before it happens. And this has really not been put into practice. So I hope that this will get much more consideration, that they will help municipalities and indeed provinces actually do the things that stop violence and are so successful in countries like the UK and even in some US cities. I think also we're living in the drone age, so an AI age, and I think it's going to be hard for smaller communities to really take advantage of a new technology. We used to want a helicopter for a police service, but now we can have drones in smaller communities, but it's going to take time to develop the technology and the skills to use those drones effectively.
0: Irvin, very much appreciate you making the time with us this morning. Thank you.
1: Thank you. Have a good day.
0: That is Irvin Waller, who is a professor emeritus of criminology at the University of Ottawa. Allie's back with an update on the roads.
2: Well, in Metro Vancouver this early in the morning, the only point of volume I see right now is westbound on the Maryhill Bypass. So a reminder, the bypass is undergoing nighttime lane closures from the United Boulevard, and that's going to be routine Monday to Thursday until August 17th. And that's going to wrap up at 6 a.m. today. And as for the rest of the day, you should expect significant daytime construction delays between United Boulevard and Shaughnessy Street, as crews are actively working on the area from 7 to 5 p.m. Monday to Friday. And it's bound to be a busy one at the ferries as we get back from the BC day long weekend. Right now on the Tsawwassen to Swartz Bay route, it's a 3 sailing wait. The next one you could catch is at 9, and that is just at 7% of vehicle space left. The one at 10 a.m. is full as well. So you can try your luck for 9, but it's likely that you're going to have to wait. Now, as far as weather goes, it's going to be a very sunny week. Monday to Friday, it's all going to be sunny. Today, there's going to be some light wind at 30 kilometers near the water. The high today is 24, but for those of you away from the water, it's going to be 30 degrees. And tonight is going to be clear and hazy. The low tonight is 15. Tomorrow, it's also going to be sunny, very hazy as well. The high is 25, but for those inland, it's 31. And as far as Wednesday, Thursday, and Friday, it's going to be sunny. Then when the weekend comes, it's forecast to have a mix of sun and cloud. But if you see any trouble on the roads, our text line is 236-330-2623. But only do text us if you can do so safely. Either you're stopped over or have the voice to text feature. And I'll be back again with more updates in 10 minutes.
0: All right, Allie, thank you very much. It's 10 minutes to 6 o'clock. You are listening to the Early Edition here on CBC Radio 1. I'm Jason D'Souza, in for Stephen Quinn. Well, WestJet and its flight attendants have reached a tentative deal after 24 hours of labor disruption. The agreement has the travelers breathing a sigh of relief after a weekend of uncertainty and perhaps some extra expenses as well. YVR says 49 WestJet flights scheduled to operate out of Vancouver were canceled yesterday. They also say it will take some time for the airline operations to resume full service. And for more on the deal and what you might experience if you are traveling right now, we are joined by travel journalist Jim Byers. Good morning, Jim. Welcome back to the show.
3: Thanks, Chase.
0: So what do we know as far as the details of this agreement so far?
3: Yeah, the union held a press conference at Calgary Airport yesterday and said they were not going to release any details until they could take the deal to their members. So I don't have their version of the agreement. I do have one from WestJet, and I assume they're telling the truth. And according to WestJet officials, the deal includes a 13% pay increase for this year that's retroactive to the start of the year, and then a 2.5% increase in each of the next 3 years. But the big thing here, as I'm sure a lot of listeners are aware and people have been listening and watching this, mm-hmm. is that the deal includes what's called a duty pay premium, or a payment for what the airline workers have called unpaid work. According to WestJet, this is the duty pay, the premium that they're going to get will be equivalent to roughly another 12% salary increase. Now, it's confusing and sounds very strange to the average person, but traditionally, at least in North America, airline attendants only got paid for when the plane was moving. They were not paid for, you know, helping with boarding. They weren't paid for, you know, handing out pillows or peanuts, whatever it may be. It was just when the airplane was in motion. This new deal corrects that. Air Canada did something similar last year for their flight attendants. Now WestJet's doing the same thing.
0: When you take stock of those details, anything surprising you in terms of that's what got it done? Even perhaps the fact that we needed to have 24 hours of labor disruption to eventually get to this place?
3: No, not really. I mean, unfortunately, we don't know yet. The union hasn't revealed enough details yet for me to sort of look at this and say, mm-hmm. okay. The question to me is, you know, why is this deal? What makes this deal so much better, or better enough that you would approve it? But you know, why is it that much better than the offer that WestJet made that forced the strike? So obviously, WestJet came in and sweetened the pot. Yeah. What we don't know is by how much. And unfortunately, you know, I'd like to know that, but I just don't at this point.
0: Yeah, no, fair enough. What do we know so far in terms of how long it will take for WestJet to get fully back to its operations?
3: Well, it's not bad. I mean, last year when we had the Air Canada strike, now that did go on for 3 days, which is much longer than this one was with WestJet. It took Air Canada a full 5 days to get back to a normal schedule. Now you can't just flick the switch with an airplane, as you know. It's not like a car that you can just sit idle in a parking lot and start it a week later. It's a much more complicated piece of machinery. But according to FlightAware.com, which is an airline tracking website, according to them, last time I checked, just a few seconds ago, they said there's only 12 canceled flights for the day, and WestJet generally flies more than 450 flights in a day. So if there's only 12 canceled flights, they've done a very good job of getting those planes back in order.
0: So if you are on one of those 12 canceled flights, or perhaps one of the 49 from YVR yesterday, what does compensation normally look like in a situation like that?
3: Well, the trouble is that under Canadian law, a labor disruption, a strike, is considered something that is outside of the airline's control. In other words, no, it's not their fault. The rules state that an airline has to rebook passengers on the next available flight, even if it's with another airline, and they're supposed to do that within 48 hours. And if not, then they're supposed to provide a refund or make alternate arrangements at no cost to the customer. However, unless those flights are international, when other rules kick in, unless those flights are international, you are not eligible, or the airlines are not forced to pay compensation for miscellaneous expenses, hotels, meals, what have you. It's unfortunate, but that's the way the rules state for most Canadians. Mm. Now, if I'm a consumer, do I ask WestJet for compensation? Of course I do. It's just that I don't believe that they're required to do that, and that's the way that's a flaw, if you like, in the Canadian consumer protection laws.
0: Do we know if WestJet has been compensating those who have been affected?
3: Not yet. I haven't heard anything. I think it's still too early to know whether that will be done. I did read some stories, and in fact, there was a CBC story that I read, I think, this morning. A gentleman was in Iceland, and because that was international, he said WestJet mm-hmm. had agreed to pay him at least some of the costs, but he was not enough, according to him, to cover the cost of a hotel in Iceland, which is considerably more expensive than it is in many parts of the world.
0: Well, Jim, what about precedent here? I mean, an agreement like this, to your point, we're still waiting full details, but generally speaking, you know, what could this mean for those workers of other airlines moving forward?
3: Well, you know, Delta, a couple of years ago, Jason, began paying their flight attendants for some of this so-called duty time or, you know, the unpaid work. They resolved that issue. That then allowed the Air Canada union to press for the same thing, which they got last year. This time it was WestJet. So there's absolutely no doubt that other airlines are rubbing their hands in glee and thinking, we're going to ask for the same thing. You know, it's only natural. You know, if you're a goaltender for the Canucks and you see that the Calgary Flames are paying a similar goaltender $5 million a year, you're going to ask for $5 million a year or maybe even six. So it's pretty natural. You know, I spoke yesterday with John Graddick, who's a aviation expert at McGill University and a former Air Canada employee. And he said that Porter Airlines is already paying its flight attendants for some of their boarding duties. He also told me that both Porter and Air Transat flight attendants are heading into or already have started their contract talks. So it's almost, you can go to the bank and be sure that both Porter and Air Transat unions will be seeking something similar.
0: All right, Jim. Well, $5 million to be a starting goalie in the NHL. It's a steal these days, eh?
3: With that's the pretty new, good deal. I know. What was I thinking? I'm clearly old school.
0: Really appreciate this. You take care.
3: Okay. No worries. Thanks, Jess.
0: That is Jim Byers, who is a travel journalist based in Toronto. Drew Karakas is back with us with a look at your local news headlines.
4: We might soon get a better understanding of the extent of the damage from the Brandley Creek wildfire in the North Okanagan. The BC Wildfire Service and the chief of the Okanagan Indian Band will give an update later this morning. There are currently 120 active fires around the province, most in the southern interior. Thousands of people remain out of their homes with dozens of evacuation orders in effect. And officials at the Chilliwack Airport say two small planes were involved in a mid-air collision yesterday. One plane landed safely, but the other reportedly went down in a quarry lagoon with one person on board. There's been no word from the RCMP on the fate of the pilot. More local and regional news coming up at 6:30. Ali Patarga is back now with traffic and weather.
2: I already see some moderate volume now northbound on Highway 91 and Delta headed towards the direction of the Alex Fraser Bridge. There's also moderate volume too, both directions in Surrey on the South Fraser Perimeter Road where it intersects with 104 Avenue next to the CN Rail Yard. And the ferries are going to be a busy one today. If you're going from Tsawwassen to Swartz Bay, it's currently a 3-sailing wait. The next one is at 9 and that just has 6% of space full. And today it's going to be a sunny one with a high of 24. But for those inland, it's going to be 30 degrees. Tonight it'll be clear and hazy with a low of 15.
0: Ali, thank you very much. And stay with us because coming up in the next half hour, have you ever heard of the barbecue circuit? Well, we'll be joined by a political journalist who will tell us more about the summer responsibilities of members of parliament. That story and much more coming your way right after the news.
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7: 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She's written political satire on This Hour Has 22 Minutes. Comedian Maddie Kelly is having a moment right now. 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
8: This is World Report. Good morning, I'm Marcia Young. Starting today, Ottawa has new tools to tackle outside influence on Canadian politics. Foreign agents will need to register to lobby elected officials or government staff. It's a key part of a law in response to secret interference targeting Canada. But as CBC's Elizabeth Thompson tells us, those in charge of the new watchdog say covert campaigns are not in its mandate.
9: Foreign interference poses one of the most important threats to our Canadian way of life, our economic prosperity, our national security, and our sovereignty.
10: 2 years ago, then Public Safety Minister Dominic LeBlanc tabled legislation in Parliament following revelations that foreign countries had tried to interfere in Canadian politics. It gave new powers to Canadian security agencies. It also called for a watchdog and a public registry. Today, that watchdog and that registry go into effect. But as Foreign Influence Commissioner Anton Bogman starts work, he says his job will focus on foreign influence, not foreign interference.
11: The office hasn't been set up to address interference writ large. It's really about transparency and public disclosure of influence activity.
10: He says foreign interference, that is covert attempts to affect what happens in Canada, is a job for the RCMP and other national security agencies.
11: If it's something that's outside of our mandate, we'll be passing that off to one of the national security partners.
10: Starting today, those who work on behalf of a foreign government or agency to influence Canadian politicians or government officials will have to register. That will apply to attempts to influence people at the federal, provincial, or municipal level, as well as members of the public. If they don't, they could face fines ranging from $250 to $1 million. Elizabeth Thompson, CBC News, Ottawa.
8: Wildfires are threatening communities in British Columbia. Thousands of people are out of their homes in the Okanagan region. And as the CBC's Caroline Bargut reports, some are learning their properties may have burned down. Amber Cardenas shared a water song praying for her people. She just learned her home on the main reserve of the Okanagan Indian Band has been destroyed by fire.
12: I was very optimistic that our house was going to make it. And to find out that it didn't, it's pretty devastating. And it's a roller coaster of emotions, I'd say.
8: Chief Dan Wilson says damage assessments are still to come.
13: We don't know the full impact on families, infrastructure, or our community. Those answers will come, but they will take time.
8: In BC, more than 8,000 people have been ordered to evacuate or put on notice that they may need to leave. More than half of them forced out by two fires in the Okanagan. More than 100 Mexican firefighters have arrived in BC to join the firefight. Another 200

0: Well, good Tuesday morning. I'm Jason D'Souza, sitting in for Stephen Quinn, and you're listening to the Early Edition on CBC Radio 1. And coming up in this hour of the program, do you ever wonder what MPs get up to during their summer break? We're going to hear from a political journalist for more on the so-called barbecue circuit. That conversation in just a moment. First, though, Drew Carrigus is with us from our CBC Vancouver newsroom.
1: Jason, multiple homes and structures have been destroyed by the Bradley Creek wildfire in the North Okanagan, and we could get a better understanding of the extent of the damage later this morning when officials give an update on that blaze. BC Forests Minister Ravi Parmar was on hand yesterday to welcome 100 firefighters from Mexico who arrived in BC yesterday to help battle wildfires around the province. And the Metro Vancouver Regional District has issued an air quality advisory for eastern sections of the Fraser Valley, with smoke from wildfires expected to create hazy skies today. More local and regional news coming up at 6:30. Ali Patarga is back with another update on the roads.
2: Thanks, Drew. So I do see some moderate volumes now westbound on Highway 1 in Coquitlam after drivers get off the Portman Bridge, and also seeing some action as well southbound on the Massey Tunnel from Richmond to Delta. If you see any trouble on the roads, once again, our text line is 236-330-2623. As for those of you looking to get on the Maryhill Bypass, there's volume there at the moment. So keep in mind, construction crews will once again be working between United Boulevard and Shaughnessy Street from 7 to 5 today, and there are traffic control crews on site. And as far as the ferries go, if you haven't booked a ticket in advance, you're going to do a lot of waiting at the Tsawwassen Terminal. The next two sailings are full at 7 and 8, and the next one is at 9, and it's 93% full for vehicles. So all major routes between the Lower Mainland and Vancouver Island are expected to be at or near capacity for vehicles during peak times. As far as weather goes, it's going to be a sunny week, a hot week for especially for today and tomorrow. The high today is 24, but for those of you inland, it's 30. Tomorrow, the high is 25, and and for those inland, it's going to be 31. So get that sunscreen out. And for the rest of the week, it's just going to be dry, no rain at all.
0: All right, Ali, thank you very much. 12 minutes now past 6 o'clock. Well, during the summer, members of parliament are back in their local communities. But what exactly is the work of MPs during this recess? For a closer look at that, we have reached Katie O'Malley. She is a journalist who writes for iPolitics. Good morning, Katie.
3: Good morning.
0: So are members of parliament, are they hanging out at the mall? Are they having ice cream and they're watching reruns of Fresh Prince of Bel-Air?
3: Only if they're hosting an open time with their constituents in the local coffee shop, which, by the way, some of them do. Yeah, I would strongly advise anyone to avoid using words like vacation or holiday or summer break when talking to MPs or their staff about what happens when the House of Commons isn't sitting, because they are actually pretty much hard at work for the duration. I mean, some will obviously, just like many, many Canadians, maybe set aside a week or two to go on actual vacation. But other than that, they're going to be trying to drill down on those constituency issues that they might not always have time to catch up on when they are commuting back and forth to Ottawa. And also just getting out there and feeling the vibes in the community, meeting with local organizations, talking to constituents about passport issues, all of the stuff that MPs' offices usually take the lead during the year. MPs themselves can get a little more involved when there's an extended recess.
0: Well, take us behind the scenes. What does that look like, I guess, riding to riding?
3: Yeah, I mean, it is obviously going to depend a lot on where riding is. For example, if you are perhaps an MP for a riding that is being devastated by wildfires, I imagine you're doing a lot of time trying to reassure your constituents about what's being done, reaching out to the various levels of government and authorities to get more information. You are trying to act as sort of a conduit of information for the people who you represent. So that's going to be a very specific duty. In a riding that is maybe not dealing with an ongoing instant crisis, that would be where you would perhaps see them holding open meetings with community members, going out there to summer festivals, being seen as engaging and out there in the community and actually getting out there and talking to people in the community to find out, well, if you happen to be a Liberal MP, you want to know what people think of how the government is performing and do they have any suggestions on how they could do better. If you're an opposition member, you want to hear about what your voters are concerned about and what they want you to bring up on the floor of the House of Commons when it's back in business this fall.
0: There is, as you know, this idea sometimes that the general public is a bit more checked out in the summertime when it comes to politics, when it comes to hard news, when they themselves are on summer vacation. How true is that, and how important is it, to your point, for those MPs to just remain engaged, especially when they're not spending time in Ottawa?
3: Yeah, I think it is absolutely true that, well, the other dynamic that's really different this summer from the last few years, actually since 2019, this is the first summer where we haven't been staring at the prospect of a snap fall election, because this is the first time we haven't had a minority government, and we're not asking our, you know, surveying parties and trying to find out if the opposition are the opposition going to bring down the government this fall? Are they going to, is the prime minister going to trigger a vote ahead of time under his own power? None of those scenarios are on the table. And I think that has really dialed back the intensity of the politics. But that doesn't mean that MPs can just disappear for the 2.5 months. I can tell you that if you or, you know, if someone in your riding has, let's say, a passport issue that they need dealt with, if they call their local MP's office and no one answers the phone, if they stop by and the door is locked, if they don't get a sense that their MP is working and is out there in the community, they are going to notice that. And they're going to remember it, and they're probably going to tell their friends and their family and other people about this lack of access. So I think it really can work against an MP if they're not seen as being accessible.
0: Kitty, what about for party leaders themselves? What does summer signal for them as far as future strategies go?
3: So again, because we're not in a minority scenario, we're not seeing this sort of dry run for a campaign that has been sort of the rule, not the exception, for the last few years. For example, well, the Liberal leader is also the prime minister, so he actually does have plenty to do over this summer, as do members of his cabinet. And he has been traveling out there, both in his role as prime minister, but also, you know, going to events as Liberal leader and trying to rally support and get people excited, particularly with these by-elections on the offing later this month. Pierre Poilievre, while he was all over Stampede, not surprisingly, he was in Atlantic Canada last week. I think he was in Toronto over the weekend. He is touring, but not to the same sort of major production that we saw in the lead up to the last election. He hasn't been, you know, as far as I can tell, holding these big rallies where he gets out there and brings together, which kind of makes sense because, again, not getting geared up for an election, so doesn't have that same sort of urgency to it.
0: You referred to those by-elections that we're expecting later this month. Tell us, does that change the equation for anything in terms of what's happening in Parliament, but also what's happening for these potential MPs moving forward?
3: Yeah, I absolutely think MPs that are anywhere in the region of one of these by-elections, which means, you know, realistically, if you're an MP anywhere in the Greater Vancouver area, or if you're in Quebec, or in the Greater Toronto area, there is a by-election near you, and you're probably going to want to maybe offer up, spend a couple of days door knocking, get out there, get the party message, because at least one of these races, the riding in Quebec, Chicoutimi-Lafjord, that is seen as being a very tight race between the incumbent Conservatives, the Liberals, and the Bloc Québécois. And all three of those parties are going to be putting everything they've got into getting out there, hitting the hustings, and trying to, well, the Conservatives want to keep it blue, the other two parties want to flip it. So that's definitely something that's going to be consuming a lot of energy, I think, for at least Quebec organizers. In British Columbia, I don't think North Vancouver Capilano is seen as quite that tight a race, but that doesn't mean you aren't going to have the parties using this as an opportunity to get out there and to remind everyone what their message is. They may not realistically have much chance of winning, but at least they can make a splash and they can get out there and they can push their leader and their policies forward.
0: Katie, thank you so much for this.
3: Have a great day. Bye-bye.
0: That is Katie O'Malley, who is a journalist who writes for iPolitics. Ali is back now for the latest on the roads.
4: Well, in Mission, crews have just cleared the low-heat highway at Hawkins Pickle Road after an incident involving a train. And in Surrey, I see traffic is starting to ramp up on King George Boulevard westbound on the way to the Salawasem Bridge to Coquitlam. And there's also traffic northbound on Scott Road headed towards King George Boulevard. And
2: As far as we can see, though, no big incidents that we know of so far. It's mainly things starting to build. If you're in Mount Pleasant, it's a good habit to allow for more time, as the closure on Broadway between Cambie and Alberta will entail some rerouting. As far as ferries go, the next sailing from Tsawwassen to Swartz Bay at 9 a.m. And the one at 10 a.m. is full, though. And as far as weather goes, it's going to be a sunny and rather hot one today. It's going to be the highest 24, but inland it's going to be 30 degrees. And tonight will also be clear, and tomorrow will also be sunny. The high for those inland is going to be 31 degrees.
0: Allie, thank you, and stay with us throughout the day here on CBC Radio 1. After us is The Current, and for more on what to expect, we're joined now by guest host Lauren McGuinness. Good morning.
5: Good morning, Jason.
0: So tell us what is coming up on the program later today.
5: Well, we're going to lead with stories out of your province for sure. We'll hear from a number of people displaced and affected by the wildfires in the Okanagan, North Okanagan and otherwise. People that have had to leave their homes, not for the first time, but in some cases, second and third time. One of the people we'll hear from actually lost her home in 2021, has rebuilt, and is now displaced with her children. So these are folks that are safe and sound, but they are left to wonder and, of course, worry about whether their places will be okay.
0: Mm-hmm. Well, you know, we are going to hear from fire officials on the program later this morning as well. Yesterday, one of the conversations we had on our province-wide special is the mental toll that evacuations like that have. I can't even imagine what that must be like if you've experienced losing home in a situation like that, let alone having to just be evacuated and think about it year over year.
5: Yeah, no kidding. We also have a reflection out of Alberta on a change that's been made. People can self-refer. This is skipping the step of having your doctor send you for an MRI or a CT scan or some other diagnostic test. Mm-hmm. You'll be reimbursed if cancer is discovered, but otherwise it's just something you pay for. And the self-referral thing raises questions about the strains on the public system. There are also people that are waiting for testing that think, hey, this is a great idea. I'd love to get this done quickly. So those are the focus stories of The Current coming up.
0: Okay, we'll be listening. Thank you for this.
5: Thanks, Jason.
0: That is Lauren McGuinness, who is hosting The Current this morning, filling in for Matt Galloway. That comes your way at 8:37 right here on CBC Radio 1, streaming live as well on the CBC Listen app. Well, it's 22 minutes now past 6 o'clock on this Tuesday morning, which means it's time for your wake-up song. This time, courtesy of Halifax-based singer-songwriter Bria Isabel. I love this one. Have a listen to what you think. This is Imposter.

0: That's Bria Isabel and a song called Imposter. Well, switching gears now to talk about the conflict in the Middle East. U.S. President Donald Trump took to social media over the weekend to voice his frustration over the lack of progress in peace negotiations with Iran. He says the U.S. military blockade of the Strait of Hormuz will continue until there is a, quote, a deal or total surrender, unquote. But Iran's foreign affairs ministry says there are no plans for any new talks and that they are still in control of the critical shipping lane. Trump's comments follow his decision this weekend to call off what he said would be a massive series of attacks that he had authorized on Iran, repeating a pattern in which he's vowed major strikes only to cancel them. For a closer look, CBC spoke with Frank Lowenstein. He is the former U.S. Special Envoy for Middle East Peace.
1: I think what we know to be true is that there are negotiations that are going on between the Omanis and the Iranians over the methodology for charging fees for ships moving through the Strait of Hormuz. I think the United States has been peripherally involved in those conversations. But the one thing that has not been discussed is anything with respect to the nuclear file. The Iranians have been very clear about that. We're nowhere near that kind of conversation yet. And I think it's very unlikely we'll ever get there. I think the best case scenario for Trump now will be that that there is some kind of an agreement reached that will allow a modus vivendi that he can live with in the Strait. But that's not even a certainty at this point. And I think it's become pretty clear that the Iranians, in any event, believe that they can withstand any sort of military attack by the United States. The time is on their side. And they're probably not wrong about that, because what they will do if the United States attacks their oil infrastructure, they'll attack everybody else's oil infrastructure in the region. And that'll send oil to $150 a barrel, in a very short amount of time, which is why the Saudis, the Emiratis, the Qataris, everybody called Trump over the weekend and said, do not escalate this attack. It's going to be catastrophic for our economies. I heard rumors that the Saudis were prepared to deny overflight rights to U.S. planes engaged in this sort of an operation. So he got a very tough message from the whole Gulf region, really led by the Saudis, discouraging any kind of escalation. And it's really left him without a lot of good options here. If we can't threaten military, I mean, Trump continues to threaten military action, but he's done that so many times, he's sort of the boy that cried wolf at this point. So I don't see that anybody's taking those threats seriously. And without that, there really are a limited number of U.S. options. Whereas for the Iranians, they've already started to shut down not only the Strait of Hormuz, but the Red Sea at the Bab al-Mandeb Strait, right? So they're expanding their ability to restrict oil exports from the region, which is putting pressure on the global economy, which is then bouncing back on Trump, especially in advance of the U.S. elections here. He does not want gas prices going higher. He does not want inflation going higher. So the president is really without a lot of good options at this point.
0: That was Frank Lowenstein, former U.S. Special Envoy for Middle East Peace. You are listening to the Early Edition here on CBC Radio 1. I'm Jason D'Souza with you on this Tuesday morning, sitting in for Stephen Quinn alongside Ali Patarga. And Ali, I'm looking outside of the sunrise here. Some of these shots we have of our CBC live cam across Vancouver. Hazy skies out there.
2: Oh, yes.
0: My goodness.
2: We're bound to have some haze for the next 2 days. So it's going to be this brownish gray hue that's overlooking our city. And you saw that shot of the sun, right? It's looking extra orange.
0: It's looking super orange. I don't want to, use the word dystopian, but definitely a different feeling than what we've been seeing over the last number of days. I'm keeping my eye on the province's air quality health index map. They are still indicating that for most of Metro Vancouver and parts of the central Fraser Valley, still low risk. But when you see that, makes you kind of wonder. So we'll keep our eye on that as well.
2: Yeah, that's right. And for the Eastern Fraser Valley in particular, for Chilliwack, Agassiz, and Hope, be careful if you're outside, because the Metro Vancouver Regional District did issue an air quality warning due to elevated fine particulate matter. So try not to spend the day outside, because you might breathe in some bad things. But let's go to traffic now, though, really quickly. Just some volume in typical areas on the 99 southbound towards the Massey Tunnel from Richmond to Delta. It's a little heavy. Same with northbound on the 91 to the Alex Fraser Bridge, where the traffic is coming from 72nd Avenue, and in Surrey westbound on King George Boulevard towards the Stalowassen Bridge is also looking quite heavy as well. As far as the weather goes today, like we said, it's going to be sunny and hazy. The high is 24, but for those inland, it's going to be 30. Tonight is clear with a low of 15. Tomorrow, very similar day, also sunny and hazy, a high of 25, but for those inland, it's 31. And tomorrow night, it's going to be a low of 18.
0: Ali, thank you very much. It's time now for the CBC News with Drew Karakas.
3: Good morning. It's 15 degrees and hazy in Vancouver. The BC Wildfire Service and the Okanagan Indian Band are scheduled to give an update this morning on the Bradley Creek wildfire in the North Okanagan. That fire was discovered on Friday and exploded in size on Saturday, fanned by strong winds in the area. Multiple homes and structures have been destroyed. Amber Cardenas lives with her family on the Okanagan Indian Band Reserve. They were forced to flee the flames on the weekend.
4: I was very optimistic that our house was going to make it. And to find out that it didn't, and get pictures that it didn't, definitely wasn't a reality that I thought was going to happen.
3: The extent of the damage from the Bradley Creek fire is still unclear, and there's no timeline for when evacuees will be able to return. Many of the people forced out of their homes because of wildfires in the Okanagan are now seeking shelter in Vernon. The city's mayor, Victor Cummings, says most of the evacuees started to arrive late Saturday and were met by volunteers helping to sort out meals and lodging. He admits it's been a challenge trying to accommodate everyone.
5: I think on Saturday night, it was very thin. And we had lots of reports of people staying overnight in their cars and just not comfortable at all. Even, you know, where do I stop? Where do I park? Where do I stay? Today and tonight, people will have been located inside some accommodation. And over the next few days, it will become easier to make sure that everybody has a comfortable place.
3: The BC Wildfire Service says the Bradley Creek fire has shown little growth since Saturday when it was when it displayed aggressive behavior and quickly grew to more than 26 square kilometers. In the meantime, additional firefighters have arrived in BC. Crews from Mexico will be deployed to a number of fires across the province. And as Jessica Chung reports, more help is expected later in the week from Mexico and Australia.
6: A plane carrying over 100 firefighters from Mexico touched down in Abbotsford. People inside here to join the local efforts to fight ongoing wildfires in BC. Forest Minister Ravi Parmar.
7: We see some challenges ahead with weather conditions, no precipitation in the southern half of our province. And I'm very grateful for the opportunity that we have to be able to welcome these crews from Mexico.
6: Parmar says the firefighters will deploy to the Big Bar complex, including the massive Pear Lake fire. The blaze has grown to about 1,100 square kilometers and is threatening the nearby communities of Clinton and 70 Mile House. Parmar says the province hasn't yet decided to declare a state of emergency, but will do so if necessary.
7: At this time, we don't require that. We have all the tools that we need.
6: Around 200 more Mexican firefighters, plus 100 more from Australia, will join this latest cohort by the end of the week. Jessica Chung, CBC News, Abbotsford.
3: Authorities in Spokane, Washington say they have arrested a 37-year-old man who's suspected of intentionally starting one of three devastating wildfires in and around that city. The suspect was taken into custody yesterday on suspicion of arson. The fires in eastern Washington have destroyed at least 700 structures and forced the evacuation of more than 60,000 people. An official at the Chilliwack Airport says two small planes were involved in an incident yesterday while in the air over the Fraser Valley. Gary Atkins says one plane with two people on board landed safely at the airport. The other went down in a quarry lagoon. There's no word on the fate of the pilot, who was the only person on board the second aircraft. Several ambulances were dispatched to the area, but no patients were transported to hospital. And the Metro Vancouver Regional District has issued an air quality warning for eastern sections of the Fraser Valley. Smoke from wildfires is expected to create hazy conditions today. Akshay Kulkarni reports.
8: The air quality warning was issued on Monday evening just before 4:20 p.m., covering the eastern portion of the Fraser Valley. That includes Chilliwack, Agassiz, and Hope. Metro Vancouver says there's elevated levels of fine particulate matter. They say the warning is due to smoke from wildfires, including a number of concerning fires near Boston Bar, as well as other fires in the southern interior. As of 7 p.m. Monday, there were nearly 120 active wildfires throughout the province. The yellow air quality warning indicates a high health risk, particularly for seniors, pregnant people, and children. Officials say windows and doors should be closed if possible, and people should wear well-fitted masks if they're outdoors. Forecasters say the warning will last until there's a shift in weather. Akshay Kulkarni, CBC News, Vancouver.
3: It's 6:35 now, and that's the CBC local and regional news.
0: Very much hazy out there right now from our downtown Vancouver studio.
3: It sure is. The sun, it has that orange tinge, which is the telltale sign of smoke and particulate matter.
0: Very much. Did you, by the way, did you enjoy your BC day yesterday?
3: Sure. Yes, yeah, I did.
0: I'm gonna take your short-term amnesia as a yes, absolutely.
3: No, I think probably the best ever in near recollection.
0: Okay, fantastic. I played some cornhole with the family.
3: Okay.
0: And I couldn't even blame the haziness for why I was so bad at that, because it wasn't very hazy yesterday in North Vancouver.
3: No, not so bad.
0: Yeah, that's all right. It was enjoyable.
3: It's nice to have you here, though.
0: I'm so excited to be with you, making the trip across the Salish Sea. Ali Patarga, I'm glad I made a reservation on those ferries, because as you've been outlining all morning long, I hope you have reservations if you're hoping to hit up Swartz Bay from Tsawwassen. You've been keeping your eye on ferries, traffic, weather. Take us through it all.
2: Well, westbound on Highway 1 on the Cape Horn, there is a report of a car stopped on the shoulder, and that's looking to cause a fair bit of backup on the highway in the Coquitlam area. So if you have any details you'd like to relay for us to report, the number is, our text line, sorry, is 236-330-2623. Only do so if you can are able to text us safely. The biggest point of volume right now, though, is in Surrey, westbound on King George Boulevard, headed towards the Tsawwassen Bridge. And there's also some volume as well headed southbound from Richmond on the Massey Tunnel on Highway 99. And as far as weather goes, looking outside, as we've been noting, have we been transported to the world of Blade Runner right now?
0: Yes.
2: Because, yeah, it's the brownish gray skies today with that orange sun. Right now, it's forecast to be sunny and hazy. The high today is going to be 24, but for those inland, it's going to be 30. Tonight, the low is 15, but also the haze will stay until tomorrow as well. The high tomorrow is 31, and the low tomorrow night is going to be 18, and it's going to be dry for the rest of the week.
0: Ali, thank you very much. Also coming up in this half hour of the program, Astro Arts Festival was created after the Vancouver Mural Festival shut down back in 2025. In just a few moments, we're going to hear how the festival is carrying on what the Vancouver Mural Festival started. That conversation in just a moment. First, though, for a closer look at what's developing in international and national news, we're joined by Marcia Young, the host of World Report, my old pal in Toronto. Hello, Marge. Long time no chat, my friend.
9: I know. Hey, buddy, old pal of mine. It's been ages.
0: Oh,
9: nice to see you on the camera machine. I can see your lovely gray shirt today.
0: I can see you there, Marcia. Now, I'm looking at your outfit right now. It's the first thing I look at with you, because you are a known sewer, knitter. We are co-hosts of a CBC program called World Report. Did you make it yourself? Tell me.
9: This is a factory knitted dress.
0: Okay.
9: But it is knitted. Right. I know. Knits in the summer. Yes.
0: Looking fantastic as always, my friend.
9: Thank you.
0: I know it's been a busy morning already, an August morning. Tell us a little bit about what stories you and the team are working on.
9: Mm-hmm. So an erroneous social media post got 50 to 70,000 migrants to swim to Ceuta, the Spanish territory bordering Morocco. So the EU interior minister is speaking up about an emergency meeting that happened this morning about what happened in Ceuta last week. Anna Cunningham is going to give us a wrap and the latest on what we know today. And we're also going to give you more on what's happening in the Okanagan region. Mm-hmm. So many people not able to go home because of fire, the threat of fire, evacuation notices and alerts. So we're going to give you that. And then for people who smoke, they will be noticing severe pictures on their cigarette packages, warning and reminding them why smoking is a bad idea. So we'll have a little bit on that for you, too. And hey, Jason, you know what you missed in Toronto way back when you used to live here?
0: Yeah.
9: Caribana was this weekend.
0: Oh, my goodness.
9: The Caribbean
0: gracious.
9: Carnival. Let me get that right.
0: Yeah.
9: And the costumes were once again fantastic and fabulous, and fantasies of color and streamers and jewels. And it was so amazing.
0: It always is. The first year, as you know, the first year I was in Toronto, COVID lockdown prevented any sort of festivals and whatnot. But I'm glad I was able to be at least on the periphery of it one year. And I was blown away by the costumes. I smell a sequel to World Report, the Caribbean Festival edition. I feel like There's a lot to mine there, no?
9: There really is, but you'd have to be prepared to get into some small costumes. I can report to you that this year the costumes are not smaller than they were last year. So I think something is stabilized with the
0: No inflation hitting the costumes. Is that what you're saying?
9: Apparently, fabric prices have been stable, so they haven't had to reduce the amount of fabric used, which is good because, you know, prices were clearly high for a few years.
0: I tell you, exactly. Great to hear. Thank you for painting us that picture.
9: Anytime.
0: Thanks, Marcia.
9: You're welcome. See you soon.
0: That is Marcia Young, host of World Report. You're going to hear her full newscast in about 19 minutes' time. Well, let's stay on the festival theme, shall we? Because last year, when the Vancouver Mural Festival shut down after 9 years, some of the organizers wanted to find another way to showcase local artists, and that is how the Astro Arts Festival came to be. This is the second year now, which kicks off on Friday. Drew Young is the curator of Astro Arts Festival. He also co-created the Vancouver Mural Festival and is with us now. Good morning to you, Drew.
10: Hello, how are you?
0: I am doing fantastic. Thanks for making the time with us. And so... Take us through this, because the Vancouver Mural Festival announced in January of 2025 that it was shutting down. The Astro Arts Festival was up that summer. What did it take to be able to so quickly reinvent and renew?
10: Passionate fumes. You know, when we started VMF back in 2016, you could only count the amount of professional muralists barely on two hands. And over the course of 9 years, everyone and their grandmother became a muralist. And we opened Astro Club in 2024, my business partner, Stephanie Love. And we had amassed the highest concentration of professional working muralists under one roof. And with the demise of VMF, we're kind of looking around, like, okay, the population is certainly here professional-wise, but also we've been painting these walls for about 10 years at this point. And we said, we have to do it. You know, if there's no flagship mural event, sponsors, developers, private investors, they kind of forget that we're here. And it was critical to continue carrying that torch. Of course, it's, you know, a much smaller torch right now, but it was important that that it continued and kept all our artist friends working and busy.
0: Before we talk a little bit more about what it took to get this going and I suppose everything behind the scenes, can you tell us a little bit more about the Astro Arts Festival? What do we experience?
10: Yeah, so unlike a lot of festivals and mural projects, we give artists total carte blanche on creativity. So there's no designers, creative directors, curators like myself, puppeteering people in the background to kind of create work that they want to see. It's incredibly underfunded, and the least that we can offer our artists is the ability to flex and create work uncontrolled, and, you know, something that they can use as a portfolio piece that's fully expressive of their own voice. So we've got murals. We have six major large works being unveiled. We've got Tierney Milne, Carolyn Wong, John Park, aka Brother Jopa, Anais Lara, Zenz and Mazzy, who are the co-founders of the Never Grow Up Festival, which just took place last weekend. They brought in a writer from Montreal Center, and then Cole Uratia, and I got to paint a big wall as well. So in tandem with the unveiling of the six major works, we are reproducing Astro Alley, which was a project we started in 2023 along with the Vancouver Mural Festival. And basically what that is a big live mural graffiti and street art jam that takes over 2 days, August 8 and 9. And it's happening in sort of like the old like experimental grounds of the original Astro at 163, where we would just kind of play around with new mediums, try out different things. We've been given permission from the building owners for many, many years, and it's sort of evolved into this playground where artists can just do their thing. So Astro Alley is definitely a major, major highlight to witness work come to life live. Mm-hmm. In tandem, we've got the 100 Amigos exhibition, which is an exhibition started by Pablo Zamudio. Some of you might know him as the organizer or the owner of El Cartel Clothing, RIP 2019. And we serendipitously became friends with Douglas Copeland when we had produced that show back in 2019. And we've also brought in Graham Berglund, who some of you might know as one of the co-creators and directors of The Cheaper Show. And the exhibition highlights approximately 120 local traditional artists, all on 12 by 12 works, all for sale. And it's an art show that's like none other. Mm-hmm. You know, I sort of come from like an emerging alternative demographic. Pablo's coming in at like fashion design, Douglas Copeland obviously coming in at more of like a Canadian contemporary, mm-hmm. and Graham Berglund kind of coming in on all three of those sectors. So yeah, the evening, you're just going to see artists you've never seen in the same room, let alone on the same walls. It's an absolute spectacle. Last year, we had over 1,000 people flood the streets. Wow. So we decided that, okay, well, let's actually shut the street down, do this proper, and keep everyone around as long as we can. We also decided to projection map the entire front of the facade for the Amigos event. So if you're not in the gallery, you're watching Tim Fernandez and his wife, Tierney Milnes, work come to life live.
0: Well, there you go. You can't escape it. I love it. That is fantastic.
10: Yeah.
0: You mentioned earlier, Drew, how many more muralists there are these days than perhaps in years past. What would you say mm-hmm. are the biggest challenges that face these artists today?
10: Well, I mean, the evolution of muralism in Vancouver has been evolving quickly and dramatically. So in the first 3 years of VMF, we made a big, big splash in Mount Pleasant, eventually, you know, amassing 150,000 people during the festival day. And then that had to get completely re-engineered when the pandemic happened, where there was not so much like private sponsorship going into individual murals. And obviously there's no party, so we decentralized and engaged with 11 BIAs. And then development was quite popular up until about 2022. So there was lots of public benefit projects that were giving artists opportunities then. But with development frozen, those public benefit projects have kind of disappeared. And I mean, that was partly why the Mural Festival had to shut their doors, is because these projects were just like not happening. Mm-hmm. And so it's kind of scrappy. And that's sort of how the energy of Astro is, honestly. It's just, you know, we just have to do it and do it for the right reasons. And yeah, it's a little dormant right now. You know, I think there isn't as big of an opportunity out there as there was in previous years. You know, I would comb through the 1,200 plus applicants and turn them into really dense dossiers that we could shop around for these projects. And so that's not happening right now. But I hope that, you know, with the festival, with the energy and excitement that's coming into it, that will eventually pick up again.
0: And it certainly sounds like you've put so much into this weekend. So I can't wait to see what it all looks like. Thank you so much for doing this with us, Drew.
10: Oh, thank you so much for your time. I really appreciate it. And I just want to say it's all ages, family friendly. It's not a pretentious art scene. Bring everyone down and see it come to life.
0: Great stuff. Enjoy yourself. Thank you for this.
10: Thank you.
0: That is Drew Young, curator of Astro Arts Festival. He was also the co-creator of the Vancouver Mural Festival. And yes, the Astro Arts Festival runs this weekend from August 7th to the 9th. Allie's back now with an update on the roads.
2: Well, it looks like the incident reported earlier, westbound on a Cape Horn and Highway 1 in Coquitlam, has been cleared. There's currently moderate traffic westbound at the moment on Highway 1 from Coquitlam all along the Burnaby Lake stretch. But overall, we've seen worse road conditions. It's predictably heavy on busy roads like westbound on King George Boulevard from Surrey, southbound on the 99 from Richmond towards the Massey Tube, and northbound on the 91 towards the Alex Fraser. On the ferries, the next available sailing for from Sawasin to Swartz Base at 9 a.m. and that just has 6% of vehicle space left. The 10 a.m. is full and the 11 sailing just has 10% of vehicle space left. As far as the weather goes, today's high will range from 24 to 30 depending how far you are from the water. It's forecast to be hottest at around 5 this afternoon, and looking out the window, we see the fireball out there with a rich orange hue, and if I use my imagination, it kind of resembles the eye of Sauron, I think. But yeah, that's from the wildfire smoke. So in the Eastern Fraser Valley and Hope, Chilliwack and Agassiz, there is an air quality warning, so be careful out there.
0: Looks like smoke's back on the menu, boys. That's my Lord of the Rings reference for you there, Allie. Thank you so much. It's 9 minutes now to 7 o'clock. You are listening to the early edition here on CBC Radio 1. I'm Jason D'Souza in for Stephen Quinn. Well, Albertans can now pay out of pocket for diagnostic tests, including MRIs, CT scans, X-rays, and ultrasounds. They can do so without a doctor's referral, though the province of Alberta says doctor-referred patients will still remain the priority. Our next guest, though, has some concerns about this healthcare model. Tracy Glynn is the National Director of Projects and Operations for the Canadian Health Coalition and joins us now. Hi, good morning.
11: Good morning.
0: So Premier Daniel Smith says this move means, quote, better outcomes and healthier people. I wonder what you make of this model.
11: Yeah, we disagree. The Canadian Health Coalition, which is a coalition made up of healthcare worker unions and other experts, we feel that this move will lead to greater burdens on our public healthcare system. And it will also mean that people who can pay for scans will be able to get treatment quicker. And therefore, that violates the Canada Health Act in the respect that it's supposed to ensure that we all have equal access to healthcare. So we're not at all feel confident that this will not lead to a further erosion of our public healthcare system. Mm.
0: As you know, there are wait times for many diagnostic screenings here in BC, and some quite significant at that. What do you say to those who say a model like this can perhaps help people with early diagnosis because it can lessen the wait times at public facilities?
11: Yeah, the evidence suggests otherwise. So it is an argument that often gets made that if we add private actors into our public healthcare system, it will reduce waiting times. But it's actually the opposite happens, because what we're doing is starving our public healthcare system of resources, of healthcare workers. Healthcare workers like the X-ray technicians, et cetera, they'll move over to the private system. Maybe it's because the pay is better, the working conditions are better, and we don't blame them. But what we want to see is investments in primary care, in that front door of healthcare, where people get timely access to scans and timely access to treatment, that we're all guaranteed that right. These healthcare reforms that the Alberta Danielle Smith government is putting forward, and it's part of other kinds of reforms, like the allowing doctors and facilities to decide patient by patient if they charge the system or directly charge the patient healthcare. Like, these are reforms we've never seen before, that are quite concerning, that could spread across Canada. And really, the only people that are happy about these reforms is the private health insurance industry.
0: When you allude to that evidence saying otherwise, though, I wonder what that looks at as far as sample sizes, to your point, when reforms like this are relatively novel.
11: Yeah, I think, if there was a commission in Alberta that was able to investigate whether these kinds of outcomes were positive, but we don't have that. We don't have an investigative unit of Health Canada able to properly investigate violations. But what we're seeing with these reforms is really setting up this private tier system, this two-tier system that we see in the United States. And we know the outcomes of that. Like we, you know, in the United States, they'll say similar things around, well, we do have, we will be giving some access to, you know, the people that can't afford it. But what we see in terms of outcomes is, you know, people going bankrupt when they try to access healthcare. So really, we should be moving away from having more private delivery in our healthcare system, because that's what's really causing the healthcare crisis. We need to be investing in having more workers in the public healthcare system, making sure that, you know, that the aging machines that our X-ray technicians and MRI, the radiologists and such are using, you know, that this equipment is in good standards. That, you know, that that there are these public healthcare solutions that we should be moving towards. Instead, Danielle Smith is giving handouts to the private health insurance industry.
0: Well, there is debate that these reforms, these changes, may violate the Canadian Health Act. I wonder what role you see the federal government playing in all of this.
11: Yes, unfortunately, the Carney government has been quite silent on the reforms that Danielle Smith has been implementing in Alberta. We've had legal opinions done that have shown that in the case of Bill 11, where the government is allowing doctors to decide patient by patient if they charge the patient directly or the public system, that clearly violates the Canada Health Act. And we don't know why the Carney government is being silent on this. Previous and I think they were all Liberal governments. When provinces have violated the Canada Health Act, they've taken different actions. They've sent ministers of health have sent interpretation letters, letters of concern. So we really need the Canadian government to step up here, because we know that it will spread. We know that the private health insurance industry is lobbying provincial governments across this country. So if it's allowed to happen in Alberta, it could very well spread across this country. And we really need, this is an important piece of legislation. The Canada Health Act ensures that healthcare is based on need and not the ability to pay. So we all of us need to make sure that what happens in Alberta does not spread. And if anything, we also need to be, Albertans shouldn't be paying twice for healthcare. And this is what will happen too, is that they already pay for it through their taxes, and they shouldn't be paying out of pocket for scans.
0: Tracy, we will leave it there for now. Thank you very much for making the time with us.
11: Thank you for having me.
0: That is Tracy Glynn, the National Director of Projects and Operations for the Canadian Health Coalition. We welcome your thoughts now on this story. You can share them with us by calling TalkBack and leaving us a message at any time. That number is 604-662-6690, 604-662-6690. You can always email us as well, earlyed@cbc.ca. Drew Karakas is with us with a look at your local news headlines.
3: Jason, the Transportation Safety Board will be investigating a mid-air collision over the Fraser Valley yesterday. Two single-engine aircraft collided near the Chilliwack Airport. One plane managed to land safely, but the other crashed into a quarry lagoon. And multiple homes and other structures have been destroyed by the fast-moving Bradley Creek wildfire in the North Okanagan. The BC Wildfire Service is scheduled to provide an update later this morning. More local news coming up at 7:30. Ali Patarga is back with an update on the roads.
2: Well, the roads are not looking bad at all. No incidents to report that we know of, but if you do spot some trouble, our text line is 236-330-2623, but only text us if you can do so safely. And if you have not booked a ticket in advance for the ferry route between Tsawwassen to Swartz Bay, you can try your luck at the next available sailing at 9 a.m., but it's already at 96% capacity. The 10 a.m. is full. And today will be hotter and hazy, where temperatures range from 24 to 30. The haze will stay for two more days, and tonight's low will be 15.
0: Ali, thank you. This is the early edition on CBC Radio 1. I'm Jason D'Souza in for Stephen Quinn. Much more coming your way. Stay with us. World Report is next.
12: This is World Report. Good morning. I'm Marcia Young.
9: Starting today, Ottawa has new tools to tackle outside influence on Canadian politics. Foreign agents acting on behalf of entities beyond our borders have to register. If they do not, they could face serious fines. But there are limits to what this new office will do. The CBC's Megan Fitzpatrick joins me with a breakdown from Ottawa. And Megan, to start, who is being tracked by this registry?
12: So this office really is aimed at making foreign influence activities more transparent. These are often legal, and in many cases, they fall under what could be considered traditional international diplomacy, but sometimes they cross the line into deceptive attempts to sway politics. So the point of this new registry is it's to be a public one and allow Canadians to see who is engaging in foreign influence activities and exactly what those activities are. So if someone enters into an arrangement with what's called a foreign principal, could be a foreign government, or an organization or a political party. And if the goal of that work is to influence a political or government process in Canada, like a piece of legislation or an election or a referendum, and if the influence activities include communicating with an elected official or a government employee or communicating with the public or providing money or other items of value, then they may need to register. They have 14 days. Non-compliance could mean fines ranging from $250 all the way up to $1 million. And in serious cases, there could be criminal charges.
9: The watchdog's commissioner has said that the mandate focuses on foreign influence, not interference. What does that mean?
12: Yeah, so the new commissioner is Anton Bogman. He's the former chief electoral officer for British Columbia. He'll be overseeing this new office. And he says they're primarily focused on out-in-the-open foreign influence activities. Foreign interference, on the other hand, that's where it involves more covert or secretive attempts to interfere in Canadian politics or in government decisions. And that falls more under the purview of the RCMP and Canada's national security agencies. So he says the watchdog will determine what falls under influence or interference on a case-by-case basis, and then take the necessary steps, including passing information on to Canada's security agencies.
9: Thank you, Megan.
12: You're welcome.
9: The CBC's Megan Fitzpatrick in Ottawa. Wildfires continue threatening communities in British Columbia. Thousands of people are out of their homes in the Okanagan region. Some residents, like Amber Cardenas, are learning that they will not be able to return home. Her home on the main reserve of the Okanagan Indian Band has been destroyed by fire.
4: I was very optimistic that our house was going to make it, and to find out that it didn't, it's pretty devastating, and it's a roller coaster of emotions, I'd say.
9: In BC, more than 8,000 people have been ordered to evacuate or put on notice they may need to leave. More than half of evacuees have been forced out by two fires in the Okanagan region. Japan's government says it's trying to restore basic utilities to homes damaged in last week's earthquake. Thousands of people in Kumamoto are staying in temporary shelters. Electricity has been restored. Many houses still don't have running water. Japanese Prime Minister Sanae Takaichi says they are maintaining a continuous supply to evacuation centers and medical facilities. Water could prove critical in the coming days. Kumamoto is in the grips of a heat wave. Temperatures in some areas have

0: Marcia, thank you. Good morning. I'm Jason D'Souza, sitting in for Stephen Quinn, and you are listening to the early edition here on CBC Radio 1. Coming up in this half hour, as wildfires continue to burn throughout the province, some are hoping the province will enact a state of local emergency. We're going to hear from a fire mitigation researcher and former firefighter about those pleas. First, Drew Karakas from the CBC Vancouver Newsroom is with us.
1: A team from the Transportation Safety Board will travel to the Fraser Valley today to investigate a mid-air collision near the Chilliwack Airport yesterday involving two small planes. One plane landed safely, but the other went down in a nearby lagoon. Fire officials are set to give an update later this morning on the Bradley Creek wildfire in the North Okanagan. That fire has destroyed multiple homes and forced the evacuation of thousands of people on the weekend. And there's an eerie orange color this morning as the sun is an eerie orange color this morning as smoke from wildfires moves over the south coast. Metro Vancouver has issued an air quality advisory for eastern sections of the Fraser Valley. More local news coming up at 7:30. Ali Pitarga has the latest on the roads.
2: Well, the volumes on the roads are not looking bad, I have to say. There are still areas where it's still quite heavy, of course. Drivers headed northbound onto Queensborough find themselves slowed. Same with those going southbound onto 99 from Richmond towards the Massey Tunnel. And it's also getting busier as well on the way to the Ironworkers Bridge at Highway 1 at the Burnaby-Vancouver border. No incidents that we know of, though. But in terms of weather, lots of haze today. Drew mentioned that eerie orange color from the sun. But today, the high is going to be 24. And for those of you inland, it's going up to 30 degrees tonight. And tomorrow, the haze will stay. The low tonight will be 15. And for tomorrow, it's going to be similar weather. The high for those inland is going to be 31. And I'll be back again with more updates in about 10 minutes.
0: All right, Ali, thank you very much. It's 12 minutes now past 7 o'clock. And there are more than 120 wildfires that are burning across BC this morning. According to the BC Wildfire Service, 53 are considered out of control. They include the Bradley Creek, Brunswick Creek, and Pear Lake wildfires. And that has led to calls for the province to declare a local state of emergency. Caribou Chilcotin MLA Lauren Dirksen first made a plea for help with the Pear Lake fire. That call has been echoed by leaders of the BC Conservatives and Centre BC. And for more on what it means to declare a local state of emergency and how it helps firefighters, we're joined by James Whitehead. He's a special project manager with SFU's Mitigating Wildfire Initiative. He was also a firefighter himself with the BC Wildfire Service from 2016 to 2021. James, good morning. Thank you for making the time with us.
3: Good morning, Jason.
0: How does declaring a state of emergency help BC Wildfire Service when it comes to the firefighting effort?
3: Yeah, so the state of emergency is largely a legislative tool used to give some, a few additional powers and responsibilities to, sometimes it's within the Wildfire Service, but more often it's within an emergency management framework. So for crews on the ground, it definitely means very little in the sense of their day-to-day operations, but it does enable government to have some additional powers that people might not entirely be comfortable with in other contexts. These are things like imposing travel restrictions or hotel restrictions like they did in the 2023 fire season, really procuring gear or equipment from private companies or other government ministries, and having additional access onto private property. And so it really allows for a bit more oversight, a bit more control, and a bit more access to scarce resources. That being said, it does actually require people giving up some freedom, some private property, and some ownership. And so it's not a decision that should be made lightly.
0: Is there a threshold or any sort of criteria by which a government would choose to make a decision given a wildfire situation?
3: I think it's really when they feel there is a scarcity of resources and that designation might unlock some additional resources. Mm-hmm. From my understanding, that's a really tough thing to quantify or create a set metric for when we have fires burning in different areas or different numbers of people affected. So that's, I think, a little bit more ad hoc, but definitely not a decision made lightly.
0: What do you make of the calls then for the province to declare a local state of emergency right now in this current landscape?
3: Yeah, it's certainly worth considering, but I would highlight that in some of our previous fire seasons, the state of emergencies have come in quite a bit later. So in 2023, we did have a state of emergency as we did in 2017 and 2018. In 2021, where we burned 900,000 hectares and obviously had quite a few communities impacted, we never actually had a state of emergency. So it's definitely a conversation worth having, but in terms of fire on the landscape, we're definitely not at the same level that we were in those seasons. That being said, BC Wildfire has highlighted that some of the conditions we're seeing this year are unlike anything we have seen previously. So I think that's an active and ongoing conversation, but often that decision is made later than, say, public or others might suggest, just given how powerful it can be.
0: Well, given your expertise, James, where do you stand on that question right now?
3: Yeah, I think from it's a little bit outside my wheelhouse, and obviously that decision is made by legislators. Given when it's been made in the past, I do think it's maybe a little bit earlier than it has than it has occurred in the past. And so if we're using that as a standard, that would probably be where I would come down.
0: Is there any argument to be made? I mean, you rightly pointed out that we had it in 2021 and 2023, two fire seasons where we saw firsthand just how quickly wildfires spread and can get out of hand. Is there any argument to be made that declaring something like this proactively makes some sense before we get to that level?
3: Potentially, I would just highlight, though, that the state of emergency itself will do very, very little in terms of the actual firefight. It's much more to support emergency management and evacuation planning. So a really good example of this was in 2023, where we had travel restrictions and hotel restrictions in the interior of BC. And so until there's a need for those restrictions or additional gear, there's not really a need to have that emergency order, because it does require the public and certain other organizations giving up some rights or responsibilities that they might have in day to day. And so until there's a specific need for one of those mechanisms, the proactive implementation of this doesn't really have a huge effect.
0: Well, we know that BC is now welcomed in firefighters from Mexico and will continue to do so to help with our situation here. What kind of impact do you think that will have as far as resources and abilities go?
3: Yeah, so in a season like this, crews are really, really stretched. We have roughly 2,000 firefighters or Type 1 firefighters in British Columbia. Those are our provincially managed resources. And we have over 100 fires on the landscape right now. So that can get stretched very, very quickly. When we get crews from other jurisdictions, they both support firefighters in terms of rest and recovery, where firefighters are guaranteed a certain number of days off just to ensure wellness throughout the season. So those crews can help backfill for that, but also really add to the number of resources that we have available in British Columbia. The Mexican crews that are coming are some of the best on earth. I've worked with them on a few different occasions and always been absolutely blown away at their skills and work ethic. And it's been a really positive relationship with the Mexican crews and coming to BC over the last few years.
0: Finally, James, I wanted to ask because, as I mentioned, you were a firefighter with the BC Wildfire Service from 2016 to 2021. In that timeline, have you seen a change in our summer seasons? How much drier and warmer it is, and what effect that is already having on not only the severity of the wildfire season, but how long it can sometimes last as well?
3: Yeah, absolutely. So when I started in 2015, we had a very large fire season at the time, which I believe we burnt around 400,000 hectares. Since then, in 2017, 2018, 2021, each of those seasons was just around 1 million hectares or a little bit over. And then in 2023, we saw 2.4 million hectares burn in BC.
0: Wow.
3: So we're really looking at fire seasons that are an order of magnitude over what we saw in the past. And it's really, obviously, with that comes more impact on communities, more homes threatened. And so it's really become a very different job, just given the scale of the challenge in some of those seasons. So that's been the biggest change I've noticed when it comes to the length of the fire season. We're definitely seeing fire seasons starting a little bit earlier, but where it's been most not stark or notable is that they actually are going much, much later. So in 2023, we saw our biggest spread day in BC, and I believe nationally, well into September, which is something that would have been unheard of in the past. Mm-hmm. So with crews now accumulating sometimes upwards of 100 fireline days over a season, it's a huge impact on them and definitely really changes the nature of the job.
0: James, it's really good to hear from you this morning. Thank you for this.
3: No worries. Thanks a lot, Jason.
0: That is James Whitehead, who is a special projects manager with SFU's Mitigating Wildfire Initiative. And yes, he was also a firefighter himself with the BC Wildfire Service from 2015 to 2021. Ali's back now with an update on the roads.
2: So there is a reported collision on Highway 1 westbound around the end of the Burnaby Lake stretch closer to Vancouver. And from what I can see on the map, there is moderate volume westbound in that area. If you have any details to let us know about, our text line is 236-330-2623. But it is busier, though, on the Vancouver end of Highway 1 headed northbound towards the Iron Workers Bridge. Some heavier volume there. But let's go to the ferries, though. Right now, it's a three-stage sailing wait from Tsawwassen to Swartz Bay. The 9 a.m. sailing has filled up, and the next one is at 11, and that has 5% of vehicle space left. So it's three sailing wait. And as far as weather goes, a couple of folks have sent us photos of what the hazy sky looks like from their end. One from Kenan US and another from a listener on the ferry to Tsawwassen, and it's looking very eerie, that orange glow standing out quite in the sky. The Metro Vancouver Regional District has issued an air quality warning for the Eastern Fraser Valley, though. That's for Hope, Chilliwack, and Agassiz. And that's due to the complex of fires near Boston Bar. That's due to fine particulate matter. So be careful out there. As far as temperature goes, it's going to range from 24 to 30 as far as the high today is. And tonight it'll be a low of 15.
0: Ali, thank you very much. It's coming up to 22 minutes now past 7 o'clock. You are listening to the early edition right here on CBC Radio 1. I'm Jason D'Souza, in for Stephen Quinn. Well, there's still a lot of stigma around mental health. It's an issue that Sherry Eady recognized in her community. She's being recognized for her efforts to improve the health of Black Canadians. She is the founder of Black Lives Living Well, a nonprofit that promotes free mental and physical health education. This summer, Sharon was honored as part of a CBC series on changemakers. She told series creator Dion Codrington about this journey. They met up for a walk by Lachine Rapids in Montreal.
4: I like to come here, one, because it gives me the opportunity to clear my head. I'm away from my desk, away from the computer. It's a nature bath. It's cleansing. As much as I didn't want to do this interview, I'm feeling calm just being in this space. So this is my space.
5: So we are doing this interview because you've been named a change maker.
4: Oh, that's a hard pill to swallow. It's not a bad thing. It's just that I don't look at myself as a change maker. I'm just a person. I'm just a person doing things, trying to help people live a better life. Some people feel isolated, and I always try to find ways. They just kind of pop up in my head. It's almost like it's a call, I guess.
5: Mental health seems to have been one of the big pillars that you've try to address. Why is that?
4: I think we all have some sort of mental health challenges. I know I've had some in the past. Back in our parents' time, or even a generation after my parents, nobody talks about mental health. It's really not a bad thing. Everybody, you can't cope with everything. Life throws all kinds of situations at you, and not everybody's able to cope the same way.
5: How have you tried to remove that stigma and maybe make a space for people to talk about it?
4: A few years back, just before COVID, I was privileged to be asked to be the production manager for an intergenerational play on mental health. And we had a theater student from Concordia interview seniors in the community. So basically we were focusing on the Black community, seniors from the Caribbean. Just ask them questions about, you know, their journey, what challenges they faced. And then we had the youth interviewed, finding out what it was like to live in a house with parents that came from the Caribbean, and then they're going into a North American society. And then we interviewed the sandwich generation, which was interesting because there were some people that were younger than myself who still believed nobody has time. If you're busy doing work and and you're believing in God that there's no possible way that you could suffer from mental health. And listen, you don't always have to have a therapist. If you can have somebody that you can confide in and somebody that can be honest with you and somebody that can support you, it's a beautiful thing. But not everybody is comfortable with that. And I think that's part of the stigma within the communities. And again, I'm speaking specifically with the Black communities, that once you speak to a therapist, then your business is out. They're going to talk your business. And so you would, it almost seems like people would rather suffer in silence than to speak to somebody. And that's what I try to share with different people. You know, put the phone down and get into meditation. And I'm not preaching meditation for anybody, but that's stuff that helped for me. You're going for walks, having a good laugh, and being around people that will make you laugh and people that love you and support you, that's important to me. And things that bring you joy. A tub of Häagen-Dazs vanilla bean ice cream brings me joy. A nice greasy plate of French fries brings me joy. Taking care of your well-being. You know, I started this nonprofit, Black Lives Living Well. It's about taking care of your whole body, not just your mental health, it's your physical health, what you eat, what you put in. It's all encompassing from head to toe.
5: I think one of the common things that I hear about from folks who work in community is a struggle to turn off. How do you keep going? What fuels you?
4: That's a joke. I will have to say that normally I'm in the pool doing aqua classes 3 to 4 times a week normally. However, I'm just making a donation these last couple of months to the YMCA because I haven't been able to go. I miss it. You know, it's not so much, you have to set boundaries, and I think that's a very important thing. As much as you love your community, you do have to set boundaries, and you're doing yourself and your job and your community a favor by setting those boundaries. You have to shut down, and I am a firm believer, and maybe very old school, that Saturday and Sunday is not a day for work. It's a day for family and friends and to just enjoy.
5: I know that you don't like to call yourself a change maker, but when you look at what you have achieved, what does it feel like for you?
4: It's weird. It's I'm very proud of the person that I am. My parents raised a very good person. And I think the stuff that I do and I've done, I, in some way, is a reflection of them. Getting flowers, I think they're for my parents, because I'm proud of the way they raised me. They were always there for people. My mother used to help people, my dad. I'll take the flowers for my parents. How's that?
5: Can anyone be a change maker?
4: Sure, I think so. If I can be a change maker in your eyes and everybody else's eyes, I guess other people can be. If I can be an inspiration to somebody, I guess it's a good thing.
0: That was Sharon Eady, who is the founder of the nonprofit Black Lives Living Well. She was speaking with the CBC's Dion Codrington. This is the Early Edition on CBC Radio 1. I'm Jason D'Souza, and a hazy start to your morning. My goodness, if you're taking a look at the sun right now, orange, kind of dystopian feeling. Yes, the skies are looking smoky across Metro Vancouver. Metro Vancouver has actually issued an air quality advisory for eastern sections of the Fraser Valley. According to Environment and Climate Change Canada, one of the risks of smoke is particulate matter known as PM2.5. The recommendation, when air quality is poor, to limit outdoor activities. Stay tuned to CBC Radio throughout the day as well. We're going to keep you updated on the air quality situation throughout the day. Including Ali Patarga, weather situation. I know you keep your eye on the roads as well. What are you seeing right now?
2: Well, we have yet to get more details about the reported incident westbound on Highway 1 at the Burnaby Lake stretch. As of now, it doesn't seem to be putting a wrench in the commute that direction. But if you know anything, do let us know if you can do so safely. Our text line is 236-330-2623. There are heavier volumes, though, on the Vancouver end of Highway 1 towards the Iron Workers Bridge. And there's also some volume as well in Coquitlam on the intersection of Braid and Brunette. A lot of folks using that route to get to Highway 1 as well. Now, as far as the weather goes, it is sunny. It's hazy, actually. Hazy right now. The temperatures range from 24 to 30 today. Tonight, the low will be 15. And it's going to be sunny for until Friday. And then with the weekend, we'll have a mix of sun and cloud.
0: Allie, thank you. Stay with us because coming up in the next half hour, we turn our focus to fall sports for kids. Our sports parent playbook columnist, Scott Rintoul, will join us when it comes to what consider when picking that sport. Right now, though, it is 7:30 and time now for your CBC News.
1: Good morning. I'm Drew Karakus. It's 16 degrees with a smoky haze in Vancouver. There's no word on the fate of one of the pilots involved in a mid-air collision near the Chilliwack Airport yesterday. The Transportation Safety Board says two single-engine aircraft, both Cessna 172s, were involved in an incident. One plane managed to land safely at the airport, but the other went down in a nearby lagoon. The TSB says a team of investigators is expected to arrive in Chilliwack later today. Officials in the North Okanagan are still trying to assess the damage from the Bradley Creek wildfire. It was discovered on Friday and exploded in size on the weekend, whipped up by strong winds. Multiple properties have been destroyed. Troy Charles has more.
6: Discovered Friday, the Bradley Creek fire quickly grew to 26 square kilometers, prompting evacuation orders Saturday in the main reserve of the Okanagan Indian Band, the township of Spalmcheen, and the Splatson First Nation. Multiple properties have been destroyed, but officials still don't know the extent of the damage in the community. While Monday was more favorable on the weather front, locals know how quickly things can change. Mayor of Vernon, Victor Cumming.
7: The fire can jump a lake, as it did into Lake Country. The wind would switch directions, and that would put us right into the action very, very quickly. But right now, there's no immediate risk.
6: In the wake of the recent devastation, some have questioned why the province has not yet declared a state of emergency. Minister of Forests, Ravi Parmar.
8: A provincial state of emergency does not require, in order for us to be able to access more resources within British Columbia, within Canada, or internationally.
6: Additional firefighting resources have now landed in BC. More than 100 wildfire personnel from Mexico will be deployed to a number of fires across the province. Troy Charles, CBC News, Vancouver.
1: The largest wildfire in BC is the Pear Lake blaze in the South Cariboo. It covers more than 1,100 square kilometers and is part of the vast Big Bar complex, which includes two other wildfires in the same area. Mark Healy is an incident commander with the BC Wildfire Service.
9: Some of the biggest challenges facing us with this deployment will be the ongoing drought, which has exacerbated the extreme fire behavior. Currently, we have over 500 structural and wildland firefighters on this incident working to protect all the values. Our top priority is protecting life and property, and that will remain our top priority for the foreseeable future.
1: Improved visibility in the region has allowed the use of air tankers to fight the flames. However, evacuation orders remain in effect for residents of affected communities, including Clinton. People in West Kelowna are trying to help others affected by wildfire evacuations by donating essential supplies. Krista Fawn Lindley organized drop-off donations for evacuees at the West Bank First Nation. She says it could make a difference for people who had just moments to gather what they could and leave their homes.
10: The amount of donations that have come through already, we've probably had at least, I'm guessing, 100 vehicles come through. We've had people starting to come through and find what they need, people who've lost their homes. With the new influx of all the evacuees, we are, they said, expect anywhere from like 5 to 750 people come through. I just feel good to help.
1: Donations include clothing, bedding, toiletries, as well as baby food and other items for children. More hot, dry weather is expected in many parts of BC this week. Daytime highs are expected to reach the low to mid-30s through the southern interior, including in the Fraser Canyon. BC Forests Minister Ravi Parmar says people are still trying to enjoy the summer, but he says a momentary lapse of judgment could have disastrous consequences, and that, he says, could endanger lives and property.
8: These wildland firefighters are doing their part every single day alongside our teams. Now is the time for us as British Columbia to dig deep. If you are going into an area where there is a campfire prohibition, don't light a campfire.
1: Parmar also says some boaters interfered with the work of aircraft trying to get water from Okanagan Lake this past weekend.
8: If you were working on Okanagan Lake and you were on your boat and you were impeding our aerial equipment from getting the water they need, then you are part of the problem. We all have a role to play in wildfires, and I am imploring all British Columbians to do their part.
1: Several of the major fires burning in BC are blamed on human activity, including the Bradley Creek wildfire in the North Okanagan and the Brunswick Creek wildfire in the Fraser Canyon. In other news, the sun is an eerie orange color this morning over Metro Vancouver as smoke from wildfires moves over the south coast. An air quality advisory has been issued for eastern sections of the Fraser Valley, including Chilliwack, Agassiz, and Hope. These conditions could linger for a few days. Metro Vancouver advises the fine particulate matter in the smoke could be harmful for people with respiratory issues. The regional district says people in the eastern Fraser Valley should limit outdoor activities, keep windows closed, and use air scrubbers if available. Those most at risk include anyone with chronic health conditions, pregnant women, young children, and seniors. It's 7:35 now, and that's the CBC local and regional news.
0: Drew, thank you very much. Ali Patarga is also with us, keeping her eye on weather and traffic. Let's start with traffic, Ali. What are you seeing out there right now?
2: Well, the roads right now are nowhere near as heavy as we typically see on a weekday rush hour. Maybe some folks looked outside the window and had the option to stay in, and if so, good for you. Some hot spots are still slow, though. There are backups on Stewartson Way westbound and New Westminster, and in Coquitlam, drivers in all directions on the intersection of Braid and Brunet are also slowed down. But it's the weather today. Hazy sky is out right now. And as Drew mentioned, there is a yellow air quality warning for the eastern Fraser Valley. So do stay in if you can and reduce outdoor activity. Temperatures today will range from 24 to 30, depending how far away you are from the water. Tonight, the low will be 15. Similar weather for tomorrow and Wednesday. Thursday and Friday are forecast to be sunny. And the weekend will possibly see a mix of sun and cloud.
0: Ali, thank you very much. Well, coming up in this half hour of the program, CBC is on the search for BC's best roadside attraction, highlighting the best stops to check out on your next drive. Well, we're going to head out to the Sea to Sky, where Shannon Falls is vying for the top pick. An adventurer and writer from Squamish will join us to tell us why that waterfall deserves to win it all. We're going to have that conversation in just a few minutes' time. First, let's talk sports with Paul McGowan. Hello, Paul.
11: Hi, Jason.
0: Let's talk about the Blue Jays. How busy were they on trade deadline?
11: They were about as busy as everyone expected. After trading Kevin Gausman on Sunday, yesterday they moved Jeff Hoffman and Dalton Varsho, but they also made a move with the short-term future in mind. That was flipping prospect Arjun Namala to the Los Angeles Angels for pitcher Jose Soriano. Soriano was nearly unhittable in the early part of this season, so an interesting move there. Also interesting was that Varsho was moved to the Houston Astros, the team that the Jays were playing last night. Mm-hmm. And so his departure from and reunion with his old teammates happened all at once.
12: The friendships that you kind of create over there and all the things you kind of grinded together, and a lot of those memories kind of flooded back in. I felt it with Gazi, broke down, like cried with me and George. And it's just like one of those things where it is emotional, but at the end of the day, it's business. And I'm in a better place now after a couple hours, just kind of getting my breath. But obviously wish those guys the best, because I really do care for a lot of those guys, especially the coaches. And it's hard.
11: Yeah, you can hear the emotion in Varsho's voice there. And it was a little bit odd to see him in an Astros uniform. He did collect a hit last night, but it's the Jays who come out on top, a 3-1 victory. Game two of that series goes tonight.
0: I was a little gutted to see Arjun Namala was sent away. I wanted to see him in a Jays jersey.
11: I know, you and a lot of people. It would have been fun, but all the best to him in Houston. I mean, they have a good track record of developing shortstops.
0: It's true. Yeah, absolutely. Let's talk some tennis, Paul. We watched a big moment for a young Canadian in Toronto.
11: And there are a handful of these young Canadian wild cards in the draw. One of them, Kayla Cross, just 21 years old, and just two previous WTA matches under her belt. She went up yesterday against Katie Bolter of Great Britain and earned the upset straight sets victory, and her excitement afterward very much matched the moment.
13: Definitely shocked. I think I said, oh my gosh, a few times while I was walking up to the net. Still doesn't really feel real. Checked my phone after the match. I think I had like 100 notifications, so got a little overwhelmed. I kept saying congrats, and then I was like, okay, this is a lot. I'm just gonna put it away for now. Just walking out and seeing so many people cheer for me, and when they called my name during the warm-up, I was trying not to lose focus and stuff like that. But yeah, it was really nice to have that much support.
11: Cross is likely to have even more support tomorrow. She'll go up against Anne Lee of the United States. And an extra busy day on the men's side in Montreal today. Four Canadians in action, including Gabriel Diallo on center court later this evening.
0: Okay, well, let's finish on some footy. The Whitecaps getting ready for the League's Cup tonight.
11: Yeah, the tournament brings together the best in MLS with teams from Mexico's top division, Liga MX. Vancouver will start at home. They're at BC Place tonight, welcoming Atlante FC. Atlante sits in 10th this season in Liga MX, although it is still very early in that season. The Whitecaps, meanwhile, continue to sit atop the MLS Western Conference. And defender Ralph Priso says that games like this will help the team down the stretch.
14: Cup games are often a time when maybe guys who don't play as much get an opportunity. And so it'll be good for our group, for those guys to be involved and just kind of make us deeper, help give us more depth for the rest of the season, and obviously help us start this competition off well.
11: A 7:30 start tonight. The Whitecaps will play League's Cup games on Friday and then next Tuesday as well.
0: Paul, thank you.
11: Thanks, Jason.
0: That is Paul McGowan with our look at sports. 20 minutes now to 8 o'clock. This is the early edition on CBC Radio 1. I'm Jason D'Souza in for Stephen Quinn. And with the BC Day long weekend behind us, many parents are now turning their attention to planning fall activities for their kids. Various sports will be preferred options for many families, but those choices can quickly become more time-consuming and more expensive than originally anticipated. And so to walk us through what to consider, we are joined by Scott Rintoul, our Sports Parents Playbook columnist. Hello, Scott. Good morning.
15: Good morning, Jason. How are you?
0: I am doing fantastic. I hope you had a great BC Day long weekend. And yeah, as I say, I think for a lot of families out there, it shifts to this idea that fall is just around the corner. And you think about the cost and the time commitments for the sports. You know it in advance, but I wonder how often both of those factors can still sometimes come as a surprise.
15: Yeah, they certainly can. And I think parents will resonate with what I'm about to say. You sign your kids up for a lot of sports in today's environment. And when you are signing them up, you think, all right, that's the cost and that's the time commitment. But that's not necessarily considering everything that is ultimately going to be offered by that particular team or organization or league. And also what is expected of each child or the perceived expectation. Not every organization, and I do want to emphasize that this is a very wide spectrum, but not every organization is completely transparent when it comes to the time and the cost. And parents may be under the impression that the registration fee covers everything their child will do in that sport for that season. But the reality is there are costs and commitments that only become apparent after the season has begun.
0: Let's talk about that. What are some of the hidden costs in youth sports that parents might not necessarily think about right away?
15: And again, these aren't necessarily insidious things, but they are creeping costs. Things like optional tournaments. Once your child joins a team, whether it's soccer or hockey or maybe it's basketball, all of a sudden, hey, we have an opportunity as a group, if you would like, to go to a tournament. Let's say you're based in the Lower Mainland, in Kelowna or Victoria, maybe even further than that. Then there's team apparel and gear. Oh, you made this particular team or you're on this particular team. We're all going to get backpacks this year, or we should all have the same track suit or sweatshirts. And again, these are optional, but they may feel like they're necessities. There are also development opportunities and skill sessions, which again, these clubs and organizations are offering as a means of your child improving in the particular sport he or she happens to be in. But often there are extra costs associated with them, and that's not always spelled out at the beginning. The other I'll throw in is travel. If you end up in some of those extra tournaments, all of a sudden costs that parents may not consider. Oh yeah, there's the hotel that I'm going to need for a couple of nights. I'm going to be eating all of my meals out with a group in many cases, and we're going to be spending more time away. So those are a lot of the costs that I think parents may not consider going in. And while most of them, as I mentioned earlier, they are optional, they often feel obliged to opt in out of fear of missing out. Hey, everyone else in the group is doing it. Is my child the only one who's not going to opt in? And there's also that pressure of, well, I've put my child in this particular sport. Am I giving them the best opportunity to succeed? I want to make that happen for them.
0: Yeah, I'm glad you brought up those those extra development and skill sessions. Like, I remember growing up in the 90s, we turned back the clock, you know, playing soccer with Killarney Youth Soccer. Every once in a blue moon, we'd have like a white cap player come down, do a little skill session. It would cost a little extra, but those were rare. And I think these days, Scott, you'll know better than I, but it feels a lot more normalized to have these skill sessions, to your point, that come with those costs. How crucial are they, though, in terms of, you know, keeping up and excelling if you want to see your kids take it to the next level in those sports?
15: Well, I do think, Jason, it really depends on the sport and the situation. And you're right. In an era gone by, it was a much different feel to those skill sessions than now. So one I would say is, what age are we talking about? What is the goal and the expectation of both the child and the parent in the particular situation? Because you know from those extra soccer skills sessions, or if you're in basketball or hockey, maybe you're working on skating or you're shooting a basketball. Mm-hmm. Yes, your child is going to improve with more repetition. But too often, in my opinion, parents forget that a lot of these skills can be worked on outside of the paid environment. Hey, it's great if you have a coach who's going to watch every single shot or give you particular drills, but it just takes a combination of desire, creativity, and perhaps parental availability to be around, to be available in that backyard, throwing the baseball or the football with your child. It might not seem like development, but undoubtedly that is development. They are getting those repetitions. One of the examples, actually, a guest of mine on the Better Sports Parents podcast just mentioned Matt Nichol. He talked about Sidney Crosby, and a lot of Canadians will know that story, that one of the ways Sidney Crosby developed, and it is a romantic story about him in the basement of his parents' house, yeah, shooting pucks into a dryer and trying to hit the different buttons. Well, as Matt pointed out, and I would emphasize, that wasn't a structured environment where he went to a facility and he had coaches telling him, go shoot pucks into the dryer. I want 15 in the middle. I want you to hit the button 3 times. No, that was Sidney Crosby loving hockey, wanting to do it so much that he got creative and he worked on that skill development on his own. I think it worked out okay for Sidney Crosby. So it is a reminder that a lot of these skills and that desire can actually happen at home. And it doesn't have to happen in that structured environment as many parents might perceive.
0: Every parent right now who just brought a new washer or dryer in their basement is saying, no, leave it alone. But it's true. I love you see the puck marks on that dryer. It's iconic. Here's the final question, though. I wonder for you, Scott, like, how can parents both keep the costs in control, but also, you know, not finding themselves in debt or losing the chance to spend precious summertime with their kids as well? How do you find that balance?
15: Yeah. And I do want to say before we get there that I know this may not be the reality for many. And there are many out there who have the resources to enter these extras and these opt-ins and these creeping costs. But across this country, it happens a lot where parents are really stretched financially. Jumpstart did a State of Youth Sports in Canada report in 2025. And one of the statistics that came out, and this was over 6,000 parents and caregivers that were surveyed, 33% of those that responded said, I am struggling to deal with the cost of youth sports. And 6 out of every 10 respondents said, I'm using some form of financial coping mechanism to afford youth sports. And examples of that are taking on additional credit cards to pay for things and we'll figure it out later, or maybe taking on an additional job because I don't know how else we're going to find the money for the particular sports I have my kids in. Maybe it is, as you just alluded to, foregoing that vacation. Well, I've got to put my kid in this development camp this summer, so we're not going to go on the family trip that we had already allocated for in our budget. And I do think that is what you have to do as a family. And I'll throw the caveat out there that there are families out there that, hey, this is how we want to spend our discretionary money. We don't really care about going on a trip. We want to spend it at the baseball tournament in the summer, or we want to spend it going on a trip for a hockey tournament. And if that's you, that's great. But a lot of families feel pressured. So I would say it starts by setting a budget in terms of money and time, and then let your kids have some agency in the choice. Look, because we're going into fall, your father and I are working, whatever it happens to be. I'm just throwing out one particular situation. Mm-hmm. Here's how much time we have for your sports. So we're going to be able to do 2 sports for you this season. Here are the ones that are options for us. They fall within our budget. Which 2 would you like to do? And yeah, maybe they want to do more, but that's the limit you have to set. As parents, sometimes we have to step in and set standards. The other place I would look is school and community-based sports. Those tend to be the cheaper option because the facilities are already there. So look at your school. Maybe it's a possibility. Maybe there's an after-school program. Maybe there's a community center in your area that offers a program you could put your child in. It doesn't necessarily have to be a private organization. Shop for used equipment and hand-me-downs. I know it takes a little bit extra time, but Trevor Linden is one who came on the podcast and said, hey, look, I went to a secondhand store and that's where we got my son's hockey gear because that's what I did when I was a kid. And you're going to find a lot of great equipment there because we all know how fast kids grow. Mm-hmm. So the child who got the great skates last year that were the top of the line, he's already grown out of them. And now they're at a secondhand store. Now they're in some sort of equipment swap. You can find great things there. It doesn't always have to be the top of the line. The other one I would point to is YouTube or other technology resources. So mm-hmm. YouTube, if you go as a parent, hey, I can't afford those extra development sessions. You can find, I don't know, countless soccer drills that you could do at the school playground or in your backyard if you happen to be fortunate enough to have one, or different things your child could work on with basketball or hockey. It doesn't always have to be in that structured environment. So there are ways to do this. There are ways to save money. And I would encourage a lot of people out there to do it. Your child's not missing out. If he or she truly loves that sport and wants that little bit extra, you can provide it in different ways.
0: Scott, thank you for this.
15: You're welcome, Jason. Thank you.
0: That is Scott Rintoul, the host of the podcast Better Sports Parents, which you can find on Spotify, Apple, YouTube, or wherever it is you get your podcasts from. And Scott joins us here on the Early Edition every 2 weeks for conversations about youth sports and the challenges parents are facing today. Allie's back with an update on traffic.
2: So whatever incident occurred westbound on Highway 1 at a Burnaby Lake stretch has cleared, and based on the lack of impact it had on volumes, I presume it didn't cause that big of an obstruction anyway. Overall, the roads are looking okay for the most part, aside from a few patches of volume like on Stewartson Way in New Westminster and on Brayden Brunette in Coquitlam. But for the ferries though, for those of you looking to catch a ferry from the Tsawwassen Ferry Terminal, the next available sailing is at 11 and it's filling up. There's just 5% of space left on the drive up. And the sailings from Nanaimo's Departure Bay to Horseshoe Bay is busy as well. The next one is at 1:20 this afternoon. And the sky outside kind of makes you feel like putting on some goth music as the weather is really moody. This is, of course, due to the wildfire smoke. For those of you in the Eastern Fraser Valley, though, do take some extra precautions as there is a yellow air quality warning due to elevated fine particulate matter in the Fraser Valley from wildfires. That's Chilliwack, Agassiz, and Hope. Today's temperature's high is 24, but it's going to be 30 for those of you inland. It'll be hazy for the next 2 days, and the low tonight will be 15.
0: Allie, thank you. 8 minutes to 8 o'clock. Well, CBC has kicked off its annual bracket competition, and this year we are on the search for our province's best roadside attraction. Our municipal affairs reporter and bracket master, Justin McElroy, has conjured up a diverse roster of competitors ranging from natural wonders to big, quirky objects you might come across on your drive. Voting is open, and one of the matchups is between Shannon Falls and Hell's Gate Air Tram. First, we're going to hear about Shannon Falls, which you can access, of course, along Highway 99, 2 kilometers south of Squamish, and to tell us why she thinks this waterfall should emerge as the victor is Taryn Eiten. She is a writer of hiking guidebooks and founder of the Happiest Outdoors website and a resident herself of Squamish. Hi, good morning.
16: Good morning. Thanks for having me.
0: Well, thank you for taking the time. And to start, I understand this is one of the first places you actually take visitors to. Tell us, why is that the case? What impression do you want to start people off with?
16: Yeah, when I have people come visit me in Squamish, I take them to Shannon Falls because it's such an easy place to visit. It's right next to the highway. It's a short walk. And people, really without exception, are really impressed with how big the waterfall is.
0: Take us there for a moment. I mean, tell us about the experience. What do you immerse yourself in when you're at the foot of Shannon Falls?
16: Well, you can see the waterfall when you drive past on the highway, so you don't even have to stop if you don't want to. You can just turn your head, although for those driving, probably better to pull over. So yeah, there's a relatively small parking lot, which is, I think, maybe the disadvantage of the place. And from there, you can follow a trail gently up the hill past the washrooms with flush toilets, past part of the creek, and up to two different viewing platforms of the waterfall. And, you know, it's one of those really quintessentially BC scenes with the water running over the river rocks with the moss and the ferns and the cedar trees, and then the big waterfall crashing down the granite in front of you.
0: I'm so glad you mentioned the fact that you can see it on the highway as well, because I think with Shannon Falls, compared to other, you know, more famous waterfalls, is the fact, and you outlined this, you can get very different perspectives of it all. Does that give you a different appreciation of the natural landscape, do you think?
16: Yeah, definitely. Shannon Falls is something you can see from a lot of different places in Squamish. I do think going to the foot of the falls and seeing it up close is really important, but it really dominates the landscape here.
0: So I got to tell you, we always went to Shannon Falls growing up. It was like a top three spot. My mom loves Shannon Falls. I don't know what it is about waterfalls and Indian parents, but we were there all the time. Is there something to be said about the accessibility of being able to head there, especially, you know, if you're in Vancouver, it's not too far a drive away and it feels like you're so far away from town.
16: It does. It definitely does. I think part of it is that the way that the path goes up to the falls, it kind of curls around away from the parking lot. And so you lose sight and sound of the highway quite quickly. It feels very remote, even though you're 5 minutes from your car. And it's also, when you talked about accessibility, yes, it's close to Vancouver. It's accessible in that sense. But BC Parks have also built, there's two paths to the viewing platform, one that goes close to the creek and it's gravel, has a couple of stairs. And there's also, a paved, path that kind of takes a gentler route. And so people who use mobility aids, wheelchairs, that sort of thing, they're able to get up and see the falls as well, which I think is great and makes it, open to even more people.
0: What kind of recreational activities can you also do once you're there?
16: It's a pretty small park. So there's picnic tables, and, you know, it's a good place for bird watching and that sort of thing. But it's not like a big hiking park. However, it is right next door to the Stuwamish Chief, which is one of the largest granite monoliths in the world, which is a great place for hiking and rock climbing.
0: Well, Taryn, you are a resident of Squamish. I wonder what you think Shannon Falls represents for the city as a whole.
16: I mean, like I said, it's somewhere you can see from a lot of places in town. They just opened a couple of years ago a new park on the waterfront called Spockwis Feather Park that has an incredible view of the falls and the chief. And I think that people have been really excited about that park because it's another place to see Shannon Falls. And it's something that we really think of as home here, as a symbol of Squamish. Yeah.
0: It is up against Hell's Gate Airtram in this first round matchup. How are you feeling about Shannon Falls' chances here?
16: I mean, I'm pretty confident. Shannon Falls is a natural wonder. It's one of the tallest waterfalls in BC. There's lots of ways to quantify what the tallest is, but it certainly is on that list. And I think that I'd love to see a natural wonder rather than a human constructed wonder win this contest, because I think that's what BC is best known for, is our natural beauty. So I'm pretty confident that Shannon Falls can triumph.
0: You make a strong argument, Taryn. Thank you for this.
16: Thank you.
0: That is Taryn Eisen, who's a writer and founder of the Happiest Outdoors website. And to keep things fair, later on the program, we're going to hear about Shannon Falls competition, Hell's Gate Airtram. That conversation at 8:20 this morning. You can take part in the search for BC's best roadside attraction. 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
1: The Transportation Safety Board is investigating after two small planes were involved in a mid-air collision yesterday in the Fraser Valley. One aircraft landed safely, but the other went down in a quarry lagoon with one person on board. We could get a better understanding of the extent of the damage from the Bradley Creek wildfire in the North Okanagan. The BC Wildfire Service and the chief of the Okanagan Indian Band will give an update later this morning. There are currently 120 active fires around the province, most of them in the southern southern interior, thousands of people remain out of their homes with dozens of evacuation orders still in effect. More local and regional news coming up at 8:30. Ali Patarga is back with traffic and weather.
2: So no incidents to report at the moment right now, but where most folks are slowed down is on Highway 1 northbound towards the Ironworkers Bridge going over the Burnaby-Vancouver border. It's especially slow where it's parallel to Grandview Highway. Other patches of slowness as well on Stewartson Way in New Westminster. As far as weather goes, we'll have a hazy day today with temperatures ranging from 24 to 30. Tonight will be hazy as well with a low of 15. And a reminder again, there is an air quality warning in place for the Eastern Fraser Valley. That's Hope, Chilliwack, and Agassiz communities. So be careful when you're breathing the air out there or try to stay indoors or limit outdoor activity.
0: Ali, thank you. Coming up in the next half hour, thousands of people remain out of their homes after wildfires blew up in the Okanagan over the weekend. We're going to bring you a live update from Vernon. This is the early edition on CBC Radio 1. You're getting us at 88.1 FM across Metro Vancouver, streaming live as well on the CBC Listen app. I'm Jason D'Souza, sitting in for Stephen Quinn. Stay with us. World Report is next.
17: This is World Report. Good morning, I'm Marcia Young. Starting today, Ottawa has new tools to tackle outside influence on Canadian politics. Foreign agents and entities will need to register to lobby elected officials or government staff. It's a key part of a law in response to secret interference targeting Canada. But as the CBC's Elizabeth Thompson tells us, those in charge of the new watchdog say covert campaigns are not in its mandate.
18: Foreign interference poses one of the most important threats to our Canadian way of life, our economic prosperity, our national security, and our sovereignty.
19: 2 years ago, then Public Safety Minister Dominic LeBlanc tabled legislation in Parliament following revelations that foreign countries had tried to interfere in Canadian politics. It gave new powers to Canadian security agencies. It also called for a watchdog and a public registry. Today, that watchdog and that registry go into effect. But as Foreign Influence Commissioner Anton Bogman starts work, he says his job will focus on foreign influence, not foreign interference.
20: The office hasn't been set up to address interference writ large. It's really about transparency and public disclosure of influence activities.
19: He says foreign interference, that is covert attempts to affect what happens in Canada, is a job for the RCMP and other national security agencies.
20: If it's something that's outside of our mandate, we'll be passing that off to one of the national security partners.
19: Starting today, those who work on behalf of a foreign government or agency to influence Canadian politicians or government officials will have to register. That will apply to attempts to influence people at the federal, provincial, or municipal level, as well as members of the public. If they don't, they could face fines ranging from $250 to $1 million. Elizabeth Thompson, CBC News, Ottawa.
17: Wildfires continue threatening communities in British Columbia. Thousands of people are out of their homes in the Okanagan region. Some residents like Amber Cardenas are learning that they will not be able to return home. Her home on the main reserve of the Okanagan Indian Band has been destroyed by fire.
21: I was very optimistic that our house was going to make it. And to find out that it didn't, it's pretty devastating. And it's a roller coaster of emotions, I'd say.
17: In BC, more than 8,000 people have been ordered to evacuate or put on notice they may need to leave. More than half of evacuees have been forced out by two fires in the Okanagan region. A 37-year-old man is being held in connection with one of the wildfires burning in Washington state. Police say he is being investigated for arson in one of three fires in the Spokane area. As Steve Futterman tells us, more than 65,000 people have been forced to evacuate their homes.
22: Oh my God.
23: Throughout the Pacific Northwest, in Washington, Oregon, Idaho, and other states, fire crews are trying to get the upper hand. The fires have destroyed hundreds of structures, including this woman's home in Spokane, the hardest hit area.
22: All of our memories are gone. My dad just died, and all of his stuff
3: was still in there, too.
23: Officials believe the most destructive of the fires in Spokane, the Old Trails fire, was the result of arson. Last night, an arrest was announced.
4: We took 37-year-old Aaron Farnacci, a convicted felon, into custody on a single charge of arson in the first degree.
23: John Knowles is the Spokane County Sheriff.
4: A witness, a citizen, very good citizen, noticed a male standing on the side of the road looking into the trees as he was going to pick somebody up. About 10 minutes later, as he was coming back through the area, he noticed the male was bending down near some grass.
23: Officials say the suspect was carrying a lighter and waterproof matches when arrested. Meanwhile, high temperatures and strong winds continue to make it difficult for any significant containment.

0: Marcia, thank you. Good morning. I'm Jason D'Souza, sitting in for Stephen Quinn, and you are listening to the Early Edition right here on CBC Radio 1. Coming up in this half hour of the program, there are more than 50 wildfires considered to be burning out of control in BC as of this morning. Thousands of people remain out of their homes. We're going to get you a live update from the CBC's Benit Breach in just a matter of moments. And the CBC's search for the best roadside attraction is on. Voting is now open. We are going to speak with a content creator who thinks Hell's Gate Gondola deserves your vote. A conversation coming your way. First, Drew Karakas from the CBC Vancouver Newsroom is with us.
1: Jason, the fate of a pilot of a single-engine aircraft is unclear after a mid-air collision in the Fraser Valley yesterday near Chilliwack. The Transportation Safety Board says a second aircraft landed safely. Multiple homes and structures have been destroyed by the Bradley Creek wildfire in the North Okanagan. We could get a better understanding of the extent of the damage later this morning when officials give an update on that blaze. And the Metro Vancouver Regional District has issued an air quality advisory for eastern sections of the Fraser Valley, with smoke from wildfires expected to create hazy skies today. More local news coming up at 8:30. Ali Patarga is here now with traffic and weather.
2: On Highway 1, it is slowest after you get past the Burnaby Lake stretch westbound, headed west, then north towards the Iron Workers Bridge to North Vancouver. And southbound on Highway 99 in Richmond towards the Massey Tunnel is also looking heavy, but traffic today ranges from smooth to moderate for the most part, not seeing a lot of heavy volume on the usual suspect roads like Highway 91 and towards the Alex Fraser. It's mainly that route to the Iron Workers Bridge that's seeing heavy, heavy volumes. Now, as far as we can see with the weather, it's be careful out there, everyone, because it's very hazy and that's from the wildfire smoke. So there's an air quality warning in place, as Drew mentioned, for the Eastern Fraser Valley that affects communities including Chilliwack, Hope, and Agassiz due to elevated fine particulate matter. The high today will range from 24 to 30, and tonight the low will be 15, and it'll be hazy as well.
0: Allie, thank you very much. 12 minutes now past 8 o'clock. Thousands of people remain out of their homes after wildfires flared in the Okanagan over the weekend. Two separate wildfires forced people to flee their properties on the northwest side of Okanagan Lake on Saturday. People have been posting dramatic images of burnt out properties online, but officials have not confirmed how many have been lost or damaged as yet. The CBC's Benit Breach has been reporting on these fires throughout the weekend. She joins us now live from Vernon. Benit, good morning. First off, where have we reached you?
3: So I'm in Vernon. I'm standing on a hillside. It's a vantage point, and I'm looking out at the Bradley Creek wildfire. So for our viewers who are watching, we're going to pan into that and just show you some of those pockets. I can see there's smoldering going on. I can see the area where the fire has scorched through. It looks mostly like trees from out here. But you can see just how hazy and smoky it is out there. And this is the fire that more than doubled in size this weekend, Jason.
0: What is the latest on the wildfire situation?
3: So I'm going to talk about the Bradley Creek wildfire first. So we got that recent update from BC Wildfire yesterday, and the good news is that they have said that there hasn't been any significant growth yesterday. So that means the winds have died down. It's mostly smoldering. It's not a crown fire in those trees. Now, we tried to drive around that area yesterday, closer to those roadblocks, and we were told that there is quite a bit of structure loss with poles, for example. BC Hydro is saying that there's about 150 pole lines that are down, so that is kind of the work that's going on to improve that area, and still we don't know how many structure losses have happened there. Then in terms of the other fire, the Clipetta Creek wildfire, so that is another one that's burning closer to homes. It did grow over this weekend, but we understand it's actually burning away from the structures, so that's some good news out of this weekend. The winds, of course, have calmed, so that's been kind of some optimism there, but we're still hoping to hear some more updates from that wildfire. Again, more than 2,200 properties have been on evacuation order because of the Clipetta Creek wildfire as well.
0: Well, I know you've spoken to some evacuees who believe they've lost their homes. Is that right?
3: Yes. Just yesterday, I met up with Amber Cardenas. So her family lives on the Okanagan Indian Abandoned Reserve. And she said, you know, she recalled hearing the crackling of that fire. And they did what they could to save her heirlooms, baskets. And she and I spoke at the park. And here's a bit about what she had to say.
4: I was very
3: optimistic that our house was going to make it, and to find out that it didn't, and get pictures that it didn't, definitely wasn't a reality that I thought was going to happen.
4: Important figures and from your family. And she also talked about how it's hard to process what's happening and how you move forward from that. So we're still hoping to get some more updates.
0: Benid, CBC News has also heard from people who are stepping in to help. I wonder if you can just put into perspective how the community has been responding.
4: Yeah, you know, when difficult times like this happen, people step up. And so one example is the West Bank First Nation. They opened up a gym with donations where people can go to get support for clothing, pet food, baby supplies. And we also heard from them yesterday. And here's a bit about what they had to say.
5: I believe it's really important because so many people, with this fire especially, everybody had to leave on very short notice and could hardly grab anything. Like, they were running out to save their lives. So just anything that can help them, yeah, we wanted to provide. Everybody who showed up today, I don't really know anybody, but they showed up and said, where can I help? So it's like really like cup filling, kind of just really heartwarming to see the support of the community.
4: And that, again, is one example. We've heard of another example with the Salvation Army. Colleagues are hoping to speak to the FIG Bistro here in Vernon. We understand that they're also supporting evacuees as well. So those, again, some of the efforts that are coming in to support the people when they need it most here.
0: All right. Benid, thank you for this.
4: You're welcome.
0: That is the CBC's Benid Braich, who is reporting live this morning from Vernon. 17 minutes now past 8 o'clock. Ali is back with an update on the roads.
2: Well, it's still busy westbound on Highway 1 on the way to the Ironworkers Bridge. The volume starts at around where you finish up the Burnaby Lake stretch up until the entrance of the bridge. Southbound on Highway 99 in Richmond towards the Massey Tunnel is also looking very heavy, and the volume is backed up close to Williams Road. Now, in terms of weather, be careful out there. If you have to spend some time outdoors, there's a yellow air quality warning for the Eastern Fraser Valley, including the communities of Hope, Chilliwack, and Agassiz, and there is local smoke all around. So if you can reduce the time you spend outside, please do, because there is elevated particulate matter, as warned by the Metro Vancouver Regional District. And as far as the highs go today, it's going to range from 24 to 30. Tonight, the low will be 15. And tomorrow, Wednesday, similar weather as well. It's not until this weekend where we might see some clouds up in the sky.
0: Ali, yeah, absolutely. Looking at the sky right now, eerie is probably the best word to describe it. I'm sure it looks different depending on where you are across Metro Vancouver. You mentioned earlier this morning you got some pictures from listeners who have outlined what it looks like, including, I think you mentioned, on the ferry as well, going through the Georgia Strait. That would be a sight as well. We'd love to see those pictures. We'd love to get a sense of what it looks like where you are in Metro Vancouver. You can send us an email, earlyed@cbc.ca. That's earlyed@cbc.ca. And if there's ever anything on the program you want to respond to, story-wise or otherwise, you can always call TalkBack and leave us a message as well. That number is 604-662-6690. 604-662-6690. 18 minutes past 8 o'clock. Well, CBC's search for the best roadside attraction is on. Voting is open now as well. One by one, attractions will be eliminated until a winner is declared at the end of August. And today's matchup, oh, it's a good one. Shannon Falls and Hell's Gate Air Tram, which is located in the Fraser Canyon of BC. Earlier on the program, we heard from Taryn Eiten, who thinks Shannon Falls is the clear winner. But according to our next guest, Hell's Gate Air Tram is the far better attraction. Joining us now is Neha Katoch, the content creator based in Langley. Neha, good morning. Thank you for joining us.
6: Hi, good morning. Thank you for having me.
0: First off, tell us a little bit more about Hell's Gate Air Tram.
6: Oh, Hell's Gate is the most iconic landmark I have ever visited with my family. It was named by Simon River in 1808. And it's just 2 hours drive from Vancouver, and it's worth driving and it's famous for its dramatic canyon, powerful Fraser River, and, you know, I must say they have preserved their history as well. So I must say this is the iconic landmark to visit.
7: Do you remember, Neha, your first time seeing it live in person?
6: Absolutely. You know, I was just amazed by the beauty, you know, there. And it was my first time. I was amazed to see how beautiful it was. The views were stunning. And, you know, seeing the Fraser River rushing through the canyon, it was, like, amazing. It was my first time experiencing that beauty of the nature. And there was so much to do. Like, you are riding an air tram, walking to the bridge, and, you know, enjoying the scenery. So, overall, it was absolutely an amazing experience.
7: Did it become one where you thought, I need to take family here, I need to take friends here?
6: Of course, yes. You know, my parents are visiting us this year, and I visited it the second time in the early July. So, yeah, I showed them how, you know, the Canadian preserved their history. And they absolutely loved the experience, especially the view, the ride, the suspension bridge, and the food. Yes, amazing.
7: We talked a little bit earlier about Shannon Falls, the accessibility of it, just being off the highway, not too far from Vancouver. I think you mentioned Hell's Gate, about 2 hours away from Vancouver. What do you make of, I guess, the argument that between the two, Shannon Falls is probably easier to get to?
6: Yeah, it's worth the drive. It's a perfect family day trip if you're going along with your family to spend the quality time there without, you know, the big crowds of the city. And you can ride the tram, as I earlier said. There's a suspension bridge. There's a great food. And I would highly suggest and try their fudge ice cream as well. So worth the drive.
7: What kind of ice cream was that? I missed that. What kind of ice cream?
6: There's fudge and ice cream.
7: Oh, fudge and ice cream. Oh, I love it. Okay.
6: Yes.
7: I wonder what you think about this contest in general. You know, roadside attractions, when you're going across BC, there's no shortage to choose. There's ones that are more leaning towards a natural attraction versus the human-made attractions. This one, I think, kind of straddles that line, doesn't it? Because you have the air tram aspect of it, which, you know, makes it very much an experience, but it's the natural beauty as well. So what do you make of that?
6: Yes, of course. You know, definitely Hell's Gate. And it's the parking is free. As you walk in through the main door, there's much to see. If you see there, you see a lot of scenic viewpoints, the tram, and then the restaurant, gift shop. Even you can buy a merch, and, you know, you can get home the merch from there. And overall, there's a great value for money and a memorable day for your family. So I would say Hell's Gate, you know, marks the best place to visit. Yes, in BC. And we are lucky to have that in BC.
7: Neha, I so appreciate you making the time with us. Way to go on your advocacy. I appreciate this.
6: Thank you. Thank you for having me.
7: That is Neha Katosh, who is a content creator based in Langley. And yes, voting is happening right now for BC's best roadside attraction. It takes place every Monday to Thursday at cbc.ca/BC search. Once again, that website URL is cbc.ca/BC search. Also, just to note that Hell's Gate Air Tram currently closed right now due to an evacuation order that is in the region. That order has been issued because of a wildfire in the Fraser Canyon. You can head to their website, the Hell's Gate Air Tram website, for more information. Well, Tennyson King was born in Hong Kong but grew up in Mississauga. He uses his music to reconnect with his roots. Have a listen to a new single from his upcoming album. This is Good Intentions.

0: That's new music from Tennyson King. That was Good Intentions. Ali is back with us now with an update on the roads.
1: Okay, so Jason, so with a hazy morning like today, visibility will not be good. So there may be folks out there opting not to drive at all, which is a very sound precaution to make. On Highway 1, the segment of the corridor that's more congested than others is the way to the Ironworkers. So if you're headed that direction, you'll encounter the volume once you pass the Burnaby Lake stretch, and it ends up until where you enter the Ironworkers. And of course, the smoke from the wildfires negatively impacted the air we breathe today, especially in the Eastern Fraser Valley. There is a yellow air quality warning in place. Today's high is 25 and 30 for those of you inland. And we've also asked folks to send us pictures of what they're seeing this morning. And Christine has emailed us this picture of the sky from her point. There is a lovely silhouette of a crow from a balcony. Very lovely photo there, Christine. Thank you.
0: There you have it. We are going to hear more about the wildfire situation across the afternoon as well. But in the interim, if you are worried about this smoke, well, I can tell you that Metro Vancouver has issued an air quality advisory for eastern sections of the Fraser Valley. According to Environment and Climate Change Canada, one of the risks of smoke particulate matter known as PM25, there are numerous risks, I should say. The recommendation is when air quality is poor to limit outdoor activities. Stay tuned to CBC Radio throughout the program. We're going to keep you updated on the wildfire smoke and air quality situation throughout the day. You can also find the latest by heading online to cbc.ca/BC. In the meantime, love to see those pictures, get a chance to know what it's like where you are in Metro Vancouver. You can always text us, as Ali mentioned, 236-330-2623, or send those pictures as well to our email address, earlyed@cbc.ca. 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
2: Good morning, I'm Drew Karakas. It's 17 degrees and hazy in Vancouver. Canada's Transportation Safety Board will be investigating a mid-air collision over the Fraser Valley that occurred yesterday. Two single-engine aircraft, both Cessna 172s, collided in flight near the Chilliwack Airport. The TSB says one plane managed to land safely at the airport, but the other crashed into a quarry lagoon. Chilliwack RCMP haven't said what happened to the pilot. Officials will be providing an update on the wildfire situation in BC later this morning. On the weekend, thousands of people were forced to leave their homes near Okanagan Lake, and multiple structures have been destroyed. Amelia John has more.
3: It's not clear yet how many properties may have been damaged or destroyed in the Bradley Creek wildfire burning near Vernon, but officials with the BC Wildfire Service and Okanagan Indian Band will be providing an update at 10 o'clock. James Whitehead is a former firefighter and special project manager with SFU's Mitigating Wildfire Initiative. He says he doesn't necessarily agree with calls for a state of emergency to be declared.
4: The state of emergency itself will do very, very little in terms of the actual firefight. It's much more to support emergency management and evacuation planning.
3: He says one of the biggest concerns is how long fire seasons are now dragging out for and the need for more mitigation.
4: Where it's been most stark or notable is that they actually are going much, much later.
3: At 11 o'clock, provincial ministers will give an update on the wider wildfire outlook and drought situation across BC. Amelia John, CBC News, Vancouver.
2: The BC Wildfire Service says the Bradley Creek blaze is still mapped at 26 square kilometers. It's destroyed multiple homes and structures. Amber Cardenas lives with her family on the Okanagan Indian Band Reserve. They were forced to flee on the weekend.
5: I was very optimistic that our house was going to make it, and to find out that it didn't, and get pictures that it didn't, it's definitely wasn't a reality that I thought was going to happen.
2: Many of the people forced out of their homes because of wildfires in the Okanagan are now seeking shelter in Vernon. The city's mayor, Victor Cumming, says most of the evacuees started to arrive late Saturday and were met by volunteers helping to sort out meals and lodging. He admits it has been a challenge trying to accommodate everyone.
6: I think on Saturday night it was very thin. And we lots of reports of people staying overnight in their cars and just not comfortable at all. Even, you know, where do I stop? Where do I park? Where do I stay? Today and tonight, people will have been located inside some accommodation. And over the next few days, it will become easier to make sure that everybody has a comfortable place.
2: The BC Wildfire Service says the Bradley Creek fire has shown little growth since the weekend when it was displaying aggressive behavior. Authorities in Spokane, Washington say they have arrested a 37-year-old man who's suspected of intentionally starting one of three devastating wildfires in and around that city. The suspect was taken into custody yesterday on suspicion of arson. Fires in eastern Washington have destroyed at least 700 structures and forced the evacuation of more than 60,000 people. In other news, a North Vancouver man is facing charges in connection with the alleged sexual exploitation of a youth. The offences allegedly occurred between 2004 and 2008. Richmond RCMP launched an investigation 2 years ago after someone came forward with a complaint. The charges of sexual exploitation and sexual assault relate to allegations that occurred when the victim was a youth and the accused was in a position of trust or authority. The Metro Vancouver Regional District has issued an air quality warning for eastern regions of the Fraser Valley. Smoke from wildfires is creating hazy conditions today. Akshay Kulkarni reports.
7: The air quality warning was issued on Monday evening just before 4:20 p.m., covering the eastern portion of the Fraser Valley. That includes Chilliwack, Agassiz, and Hope. Metro Vancouver says there's elevated levels of fine particulate matter. They say the warning is due to smoke from wildfires, including a number of concerning fires near Boston Bar, as well as other fires in the southern interior. As of 7 p.m. Monday, there were nearly 120 active wildfires throughout the province. The yellow air quality warning indicates a high health risk, particularly for seniors, pregnant people, and children. Officials say windows and doors should be closed if possible, and people should wear well-fitted masks if they're outdoors. Forecasters say the warning will last until there's a shift in weather. Akshay Kulkarni, CBC News, Vancouver.
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0: It is, it feels like it's getting eerier and eerier this morning.
2: Yeah.
0: Still looking at this ball of sun here that very much has those orange hues. And I know, Ali, you were mentioning listeners have been sending in photos from across Metro Vancouver. You've been tracking the traffic situation as well. Take us through it one last time.
1: Okay, so the morning barely had any reported incidents, which is good. It's still heavy, though, westbound and northbound on Highway 1 between Burnaby and Vancouver towards the Ironworkers Bridge. Also heavy southbound in Richmond on Highway 99 towards the Massey Tube, as well as on the Queensboro Connector northbound. And if you don't have an advance booking for a ferry today from Sawasin to Swartz Bay, the next available sailing is at 1 p.m. and that is filling up with just 8% of vehicle space left. And for those of you in the Eastern Fraser Valley, be careful if you have to breathe the air outside. There is an air quality warning in place. That's for Hope, Chilliwack, and Agassiz. That's due to fine particulate matter in the air, so do limit outdoor activity if you can. The high today will range from 25 to 30, and tonight the low will be 15, and the haze will stay with us for a couple more days, Jason.
0: I hope everyone's doing okay. In particular, Justin McElroy. We've sent him on a road trip across BC right now, so I hope he's doing well. He's going to join us tomorrow on the program for an update on the search for BC's best roadside attraction. You can vote right now. 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I'm Jason D'Souza, in for Stephen Quinn. Thank you for listening, and hey, let's do it again tomorrow.

0: Good morning. Here are your headlines from the CBC Vancouver newsroom. I'm Renee Lucas. The chief of the Okanagan Indian Band says about 230 homes have been destroyed by a raging wildfire near Vernon, BC. Dan Wilson says 30 band homes and 200 non-band homes have been destroyed by the Bradley Creek fire. He says his community looked like a war zone when he toured the area by helicopter, saying it was difficult to recognize. Wilson says the wildfire has been one of the most devastating events in the band's history. 100 Mexican firefighting personnel have arrived in BC to help with the growing wildfire situation. Forest Minister Ravi Parmar greeted the group at the Abbotsford Airport yesterday and says about 200 more are coming later this week. There are currently more than 120 active fires in the province, and wildfire smoke is drifting and impacting parts of the Fraser Valley. Metro Vancouver Regional District has issued a yellow air quality warning as smoking conditions may linger for a few days. That smoke is from wildfires burning near Boston Bar and new fires in the southern interior. People are told to limit outdoor activities, keep windows closed, and use air cleaners when possible. People most at risk include those with chronic health conditions, pregnant women, young children, and seniors. Looking at the weather. Sunny and hazy today, a high of 22 degrees by the water, 27 inland, feeling like 27 to 32 with the Humidex. Similar conditions tomorrow.
1: Deanne Marsh rents the main floor of a house with her husband and her cat. They live in a great neighborhood. She loves it. But also,
2: I'm known to change my mind about things. And to know that, like, there is sort of, like, if circumstances change and, like, or I get an opportunity to, like, move to another country to, like, just, like, pick up and go, I need to give 2 months' notice and I'm out.
1: The Canadian dream of home ownership? Yeah, it's not for everyone.

0: it makes my life, my work easier and safe.
1: Oh, this is heavy.
2: Has creativity always been really important to you?
1: Oh, yeah, because it motivates me to go to work every day. Oh, this is easier here. The road is better. You know, you play with your invention, and sometimes the teachers, actually, it was not one, some of the teachers saw it using in the gym, my other invention, and they invite me to talk to their children about creativity, and I had the privilege and honor to talk to them. You know, I tell them that there is everything that you have to, there is, you can always improve anything. Something that there's nothing that's nothing new. You create a need, you find a need, I should say, and develop something that will meet the need. This stuff, sweat, it's not fresh snow anymore. In every place, you have also find a work where you can use your talent. And of course, my invention, my creativity in school helps me to maintain my sanity, you know, because I work is very, you know, it's custodial and janitorial, and sometimes it's not fun. But because of my invention, I have fun. I have a lot of fun in school, and I have a lot of cooperation.
3: And then, let's see if we can't actually just give this a little.
1: Be a dreamer, you know, like you always, you know, like Dallas Evans said that you make always the world a better place than when you started it.
2: It should be higher? Yeah. Higher up like that?
1: No, this one should be higher. No. It's only a prototype though.
2: Yeah. If someone sees this story and then they say, Paul, I want to buy this thing, I want to patent it, are you going to say yes?
1: Oh, yeah. Yeah, it's just special arrangement, something, as long as it is just be useful for seniors, that's okay for me.
4: Talk about putting your retirement years to good use. Steve Jung of CBC Vancouver won a 2025 RTDNA Western Region Award for the story of the snow shovel for seniors. Congrats, Steve. Joni Mitchell needs no introduction. She was presented with the 2026 Juno Lifetime Achievement Award in March. Prime Minister Mark Carney said a few words before giving her the award. Alison Russell and Sarah McLachlan sang a medley of Joni's songs on stage, and Joni joined them. Well, this one goes back to 1971, and it certainly stands the test of time.